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1: Welcome to Talking Jazz. My guest today is Lauren Stillman, saxophonist, composer, and we're going to talk about a new album that's about to be released on Newell Records, and it's called Seer and features some wonderful, wonderful musicians, including one of my favorite pianists, Craig Taborn. So welcome, Lauren.
2: Thank you for having me, Monica.
1: It's great to have you. And usually, you know, just to start us out, since not everybody is familiar with everyone, I ask my guests to just give us a synopsis of your background. How did you find this jazz, and how did you, you know, get bitten by the jazz bug?
2: I got bitten probably by around the age 7 or 8 years old, I think. And I started playing pretty young, around that age, and I had family influences. My father listened to a lot of jazz. My uncle was a kind of an amateur jazz saxophonist and introduced me to all the people that you're supposed to listen to. That was the initial bite. I studied a lot of classical saxophone as well, so I felt like a lot of my technique facility on the instrument came from studying classical music, but also I wanted to be an improviser. But classical music is something that's really stuck with me until this day. Just continue to practice it, analyze it, understand it, try to keep that as part of my sort of fabric of what I do, as well as jazz and improvised music. I recorded my first record for Soul Note Records, which was an Italian label, a Black Saint Soul Note. I think I was still in high school when I did that. I moved to New York. I went to Manhattan School of Music. I was performing pretty regularly with the Village Vanguard Jazz Orchestra as a sub, doing my own projects around New York and being a sideman or side person with, in my early 20s, working with David Liebman and John Abercrombie and Vic Juris, and then later got calls from Charlie Hayden and Paul Motion to play with them. You know, it was like this sort of network of back in the day when we only had sort of telephones and recommendations, and there was no internet or YouTube or anything to. It was a simpler time. I just remember sometimes the telephone would ring and you'd just get this crazy call from somebody that wanted to hire you. And it was like, there was something very magical and special about that. Like, hey, it's Paul Motion. You're like, how'd you get my number? It was passed along the grapevine and now I have it. And do you want to play with me? It's like, of course. I reminisce over those times, but you know, so that's sort of how, yeah, the lineage of my career developed. And along the way I had bands and I was always writing music and putting together different projects. I recorded for Fresh Sound Records and Nagel Hair Records and Challenge Records and all the little record labels along the way that I'm not sure how many exist still, but it was a wonderful time and people took chances on me, and I appreciate that, just as Elon has with Newell Records as well. So here we are, present day, 2026. Yeah, still doing the thing, still writing music, still trying to make projects happen, tours happen, still plugging away.
1: Absolutely. I mean, it's the thing we love to do, so why should we stop doing it, right? So yeah, and that's quite some credentials. Very cool. So let's start listening to some of the tracks on this new recording. This is a very, very intimate and very interactive, and I really enjoyed it. So the first one is called Waterworks. So maybe give us just a quick frame on what we can listen for when we listen to that track.
2: I wish I could turn my camera around and show you Waterworks from my window. I'm looking at Waterworks right now. It's just beautiful, snow-covered. Well, it's not snow-covered anymore, I'm sorry. But it's just a beautiful peak, and I live in Missoula, Montana now, after being a New Yorker, a worm in the apple for years and years and years. It felt like a kind of a necessary change in pace of life, quality of life. Actually, a lot of the songs on this recording, I do a lot of thinking in nature and in the woods, and as I'm kind of climbing in the outdoors and exploring, and this was called Waterworks, which is a beautiful trail here in Missoula, and it was like a beautiful spring day and all the wildflowers were out, and I was hiking with my kids and I started to hear this just sort of long melody that was essentially just crafted out of whole notes, and I felt like, okay, I have to write this down when I get home. And yeah, it was Waterworks. So nothing really more to that. It was just an inspiration.
1: Oh, I love it. Let's take that picture. So let's transport ourselves to Missoula, Montana. Let's imagine we're going hiking on this beautiful path and with spring forth coming out. And
2: yeah, and these beautiful yellow flowers for about a month here. They just cover they cover the mountain. It's like a painting, you know, inspirational.
1: All right. So here are the yellow flowers. It's that month when they're out and we're hiking and here comes Waterworks selection, or the first selection from the new album Seer on Newell Records, featuring my guest today, saxophonist Lauren Stillman, together with pianist Craig Taborn and bassist.

0: That was Waterworks, a track from the new album Seer by my guest today, saxophonist Lauren Stillman. We were talking about the inspiration, the beautiful mountainside and hiking and nature. I mean, one thing that I do want to talk about is that you studied with Lee Konitz, you played with all these amazing people, but this trio is Craig Taborn, Thomas Morgan. How did you form this trio with these people, and what was here the intention?
1: It was kind of a collaborative effort with Nouvelle. Thomas and I go back to probably met in 1996, and Thomas was like an amazing virtuosic bassist back then as well, and was like, had this amazing vision. We played a lot of duet together. We studied together at Manhattan School of Music. Just playing music together, sometimes we would just play one note for 2 hours. I remember that being a really deep practice session with Thomas, where we were just exploring this one note and how many different sounds we could get out of it. You know, after Manhattan School of Music, we both got busy in our own separate ways, but we did play in a lot of bands together around New York, and then kind of drifted for a while, and then came back, and we ended up at Paul Motion's band together. Well, we did a recording with Paul Motion, but a lot of gigs at the Vanguard together, which was really special. Thomas has always been a really unique and special bassist for me, and, you know, for everybody else. I think anybody you talk to would say the same thing. Just knows how to cradle other musicians, you know, as they do their thing. He knows how to make everybody sound good, you know, including himself. I mean, just such a unique trait. He really listens. Yeah, then we played in Steve Cardenas's band together, and we did this tribute to Paul Motion and Charlie Hayden together. And I had also played with Matt Wilson and Steve Cardenas with Charlie Hayden, so it was sort of half a band that existed with Paul Motion and half a band that existed with Charlie Hayden. And that was a cool record. But I always wanted to do my own project with Thomas. This felt like an opportunity to do that. Craig and I had never worked together before, but it was always on my periphery of people I've wanted to play with and never had

0: doing something without drums. There's the space and the harmonics, the implication of time and rhythm, which is so demanding of the other musicians in the trio. So I wanted to write specifically for this, and I had about a year to put everything together. And as I was putting things together, I was also spending a lot of time, as I do, in nature, camping and hiking, and it just feels like a good place to do that, you know, a good release.
1: We're going to go to Shea Honey, so I guess you have to tell us, where are you at, and who's Honey?
0: Oh, Shea Honey was, that's a different story. That's a wonderful house concert in San Francisco that is run by someone named Frank Hanney, who's like just one of the most devoted jazz fans on the planet, and he just loves to invite musicians over and play in his basement space. It's just such a great vibe. And as I was thinking about this recording, I was like, oh, sit down at the piano while I wait for my taxi to take me to the airport after the concert. And I started writing this song, and out it came. And it was just one of those tunes that, you know, people have that just, it comes out like 2 minutes later and it's fully formed. And when that happens, you're like, wow, I finally did it. You know, I wrote a song in under, whatever, 2 days or 2 weeks or 2 years. Sometimes those special moments happen, and that was one of them where it was like, okay, I just sort of sat down at the piano and played this song, and it's, that's the song. Okay, there it is. So it was Shea Honey, and I was happy that I scribbled it down, and then I gave it to Frank Honey before I got to the airport, and I said, here, I just wrote this at your house. So he was excited that we recorded it. And
1: that's a great story. So there must have been a lot of music in that basement floating around that just came in.
0: Oh, yeah, there's tons. Yeah.
1: So, yeah, let's have a listen. What happened in Fred Honey's basement? So yeah. Here's Shea Honey. So this is from the new album Seer, and this is on UL Records, and by my guest today, saxophonist Lauren Steelman.

0: And this was a track from the new album, Seer. My guest today is saxophonist Paul Stillman. We talked about how the trio was formed. We talked about your background and actually already hinted a little bit at the repertoire. You had two tunes that were inspired by just being there and seemed to actually be come together both pretty quickly. Give us a little more insights on how you put the repertoire together. And obviously there's a lot of intimate interaction. And can you pull that off just in the studio, or how did you prepare?
1: We didn't prepare. I sort of knew, you know, based on what everybody's schedules were going to be like. And we were really trying to hit a moving target, you know, like getting Craig's schedule and Thomas and me. I'm not as busy as those guys, but yeah, no, it was like, okay, we have this little window period of, you know, one day in the studio, and I was really, really trying to get everybody to, I wanted to finish the music, and this is something I had never done before, which was using GarageBand actually to create like faux tracks of what I kind of envisioned for each one of these songs. You know, they weren't great, but at least it put everybody in the space of like an approximation of how we should play together on this tune or that tune. I think that was helpful for me, actually, and that's something I'm going to continue to do as I create recordings, is to use the benefit of these recording programs, software, to just sort of create, you know, you're not going for perfection, but at least you're cueing people into the mood and the idea and the general space of where you want the music to take place and take shape. So that's the first time I had ever done that. And I sent it to everybody along with the music. And then we just did it. We just went for it. Mm-hmm. And I remember at first, you know, the studio had us all in separate spaces. We did, I think, one or two takes in isolation and said, oh, how does everybody feel? And I said, I feel like I'm in a room without any other musicians with me, you know, like, can we try everything in one space? And we did that. And then it was like, okay, that's when the recording just happened. And then after that, it was just easy, easy, you know, take one to two takes. And I really don't like recording more than two takes on a song. I feel like it just diminishing returns after that, you know, things start to go downhill. Yeah, sorry, I had a lot of material, so it was like, it was really fun to just kind of throw things at people and be like, let's try this one, and the idea just being, we're improvising, we're going for it, we're not doing more than one or two takes, and at the end, we'll just sort of see what sticks and what lands, you know.
0: Wonderful. Yeah, I mean, the music sounds very organic, and I can see how it would be really difficult to do that in isolation booth.
1: Oh, totally. Yeah.
0: Yeah, that makes a lot of sense. So Seer is the title track, and maybe is there a story to what's the background for that song?
1: I don't think this was written on a hike. I think this was just sort of at the piano, fumbling around. I'm not a great piano player, but I'm more of a hunter pecker, you know. But, I mean, I can use it for all practical purposes of harmony and melody. Don't ask me to play a Goldberg variation or something. That would, like, on my spare time when I'm practicing, I do a lot of sort of harmonic mapping exercises for myself that are sort of outside of the realm of learning standards and, you know, classic repertoire, which is obviously important as well, but I spend a lot of time trying to randomize how harmony is going to work so that I can practice being in the moment of connecting harmony at any time. Like, no matter how random the harmony or inside the harmony is, that I'm always generating sort of a map for myself and a way to randomize improvisation, you know, on a daily basis. Mm-hmm. And Seer was something that came out of that process, and sometimes songs develop out of this process. And this was one of those instances where, wow, I really liked the way this harmony was, and the motion of the harmony was working, and then I started to hear lines. And Seer is sort of a person that can see into the future or can predict things, and I felt like the name was sort of appropriate to the method in which the music was created. It's sort of anticipating or seeing into the future what might come next, you know, and this harmonic activity and this harmonic landscape that I use to practice.
0: And I love the idea of challenging yourself, you know, with maps. I saw that in David Baker's teaching too. He would make these blues maps on different harmonic progressions. Yeah, let's have a listen. So this is title track actually of the new album Seer, and my guest today is Lauren Stillman, and this was recorded together with Thomas Morgan on bass and Craig Taborn on piano.

0: That was Seer, the title track of the new album by my guest today, Lauren Stillman, who you heard on saxophone. Yeah, so we talked about the composition process and the people playing, but I do want to circle back to the wonderful people you got to play with, Paul Motion, Charlie Hayden, John Abercrombie. Not everybody gets... We talked about getting calls in the good old time. Not everybody gets these calls, and it takes certain qualities to be the ones that are the good sight people, so to say. What do you think makes a good collaborator so you get these calls?
1: I just think our most valuable asset is our ability to listen and to respond. So, and that's not something that comes easily, I think. It's something that really you have to train for. Just the ability to listen deeply and respond with empathy and with some historical knowledge of what is expected in that moment or in the moment of improvisation. So like somebody like Paul Motion, you know, if you were to get a call from him or Charlie Hayden. I mean, I was very familiar with Paul's music before I played with him because, I mean, I just loved his music. Absolutely. His writing, his concept, his vision, everything was just so organic and free, yet within the confines of a lot of the times of harmony and structure. And that's what I thought was so beautiful about it, was just sort of how they deconstructed things with this sensibility, with this astute sensibility of how they were doing it together as a band. And that's something that has always stuck with me. It was like these, and I remember hearing his bands live and being like, just, I feel like I just heard the John Coltrane Quartet or something. Mm-hmm. You know, this was like really spiritual music for me to hear and to hear the interactions. When Paul Motion called me, I was, not only was I like completely over the moon about the experience, but I was like, okay, now's the time I'm going to sit down with all the recordings and try to memorize all of his music. It's kind of an impossible feat, but I tried as hard as I could to, oh yeah, I know we're going to play this one. We're going to play this one. And I had all these expectations for it. He didn't do a rehearsal or anything. He just lets meet an hour before the gig and we'll run some songs and then we'll play for a week. Mm-hmm. I was like, wow, this is crazy. And you've never heard me play before. That's crazy. I mean, just the whole thing was just so old school. It was so old guard. And then out comes the folder of music. And I hadn't learned any of the music that he wanted to play. Like, it was all brand new. And here I thought I was, like, ultra prepared and ultra together and memorized everything. And there were a couple things I memorized that were in there, but for the most part, I was just like, oh, shit, you know. I didn't do any of the homework I was supposed to do. Nonetheless, I think that was an important backbone to have there. And I just remember doing the same with John Abercrombie's music. Like, I wasn't familiar with a lot of his music. And so I just bought every album that he ever did and just listened and tried to play along and transcribe some of his tunes just to understand, where is he coming from compositionally? What does he like to do? What is this person doing? You know, what's the concept? And then also listening from a point of view, which is like, if I'm going to play with this person, how am I going to fit in to the music as a musician? And those are really, those are just really important questions to ask, you know. It's same with anybody. It doesn't matter if it was a big name person. I don't want to say unknown or whatever, but somebody coming up really doesn't matter. The study and the effort that you put behind learning somebody's music, I think you just learn, you become a better musician every time. And just seeing it from the musical standpoint rather than the, you know, what am I going to do? How am I going to make the band sound better is really where I'm coming from.
0: Well, those are some really good points, you know, and especially the part of, okay, it's not about me, but I'm going to go in and see how I can make this music better with my contribution. And the historical research, you know, because I see it so often that, especially in Europe, the students go, I don't want to learn standards and all this, you know, I just want to express myself. But it's about getting together and making music together, and you have to find and where you fit in, and the more you know about where it comes from, the better you can do that. So I appreciate what you're saying here.
1: Yeah, you just said exactly. You hit the nail on the head. I always say to students, like, the more you know, the more you can do. So if we're in this improvised setting and improvised landscape and it goes in this direction and you're not prepared for that, then you're out of the game. it's just that simple. So it's like the more you can do, the more you know, the more you can do, and the more you study, you know, and we should all just be studying everything, really. I mean, it's all valid, it's all important. I still love, like, engaging in, like, just analyzing music and understanding what's going on. And I think the older I've gotten, the more I've gotten more into the process of understanding more deeply of what an artist's process is, you know, or was, and just trying to get to the bottom of that. What was this person? I spent a lot of time with Béla Bartók's music, which I find really fascinating because it's a completely unique harmonic language. In jazz music, we really kind of, like, teach a sort of a set curriculum of, you know, scale chord theory. This is the scale that belongs with the chord. We don't talk so much about how the horizontal theory creates the harmony. And I think that's more of a classical thing. And then when you look at Bartók's music, or, I don't know, Jörgi Ligeti, or one of these sort of on the verge of avant-garde, yet also remains tied somehow to the tradition, you see a lot of rule breaking in terms of, well, how did this scale end up with this scale, you know, and it doesn't work, but why does it work? And these are the little pockets where I'm just like, well, what is that sound? I need to know what that sound is. We got way off topic.
0: No, this goes all towards being an endless student. You know, you always learn and you always explore. And maybe sometimes you yell Mayday, or I don't know. That's the track we're going to listen to. Maybe there's a background to Mayday.
1: I think it was a political thing where, like, things were just really going down the tubes here, as they seem to perpetually do every day, every 6 minute. To 12 hours. There's a new collapse of some sort. I think it was just Mayday, Mayday, Mayday. I was writing this tune, and all I really have on that one.
0: Oh, I hear you. Yeah. So, yeah, we're in the constant state of Mayday these days. So let's hear how that sounds like. So this is from the new album Seer by my guest today, saxophonist, composer Lauren Stillman.

0: That was Mayday, a selection from the new album Seer. My guest today is saxophonist Lauren Stillman. Let's explore just one little further thing about the music and studying, since we talked about learning. I mean, Lee Konitz had a very special approach. You know, he came out of the Lenny Tristano and linear way of learning, long lines, memorizing things. I'm curious, what kind of new exciting directions maybe do you see at the moment? If you would want to pick somebody to study with today and find new directions, who would that be? Despite yourself.
1: a living person?
0: Right. So some new directions maybe right now that you're seeing, you know, maybe if you would come up and, you know, Lee Konitz at the time was somebody with new directions, and who might be somebody moving in directions where you would go, I would want to study with that person.
1: There's a really, and she's about 3 or 4 years older than me. Her name is Judith Berkson. Somebody I have studied with but would love to study more with if I had the time to do it. And I keep telling myself, I'm like, you have to call Judith and get back on taking lessons with her again, because, yeah, she's just bad to the bone. I mean, she knows so much about music and improvised music. And I was actually studying counterpoint with her and just getting my ass kicked, you know, just writing whole notes. It's like, Jesus. Studying species counterpoint. I don't know. I would love to see that there's some kind of fusion between, like, that we can maybe move beyond, like I was saying about the jazz curriculum, in especially in schools and universities, that we can move beyond that theoretical language. I mean, yeah, of course it's important, and Barry Harris is important, and learning bebop is important. Enclosures, sure. It's nothing new, though. I mean, if you analyze Bach, I mean, we're looking at the same thing. We were just, Bach was related to the triad, and Barry Harris and jazz started putting sevenths and ninths and elevenths, and a lot of the tensions still exist in the Bach stuff. And the more I analyze, this is what fascinates me, like I nerd out on this, is just sort of the nuance of dissonance in music, in Bach's music. You know, before it was part of a chord voicing, it was actually dissonance that arrived in a line. A lot like the Lenny Tristano stuff too, where we had sort of altered harmony existing over pre-existing harmony or something. But in Lenny Tristano's case, what feels so unique about that is that they don't change the chord necessarily. They're just implying other harmonic features above the chord, you know. Mm-hmm. And then I think later on, as harmony got more advanced, we started integrating those dissonances into the actual chord itself. Mm-hmm. So it's like, what sound do you prefer more? Do you prefer that rub where you have this is adjacent to this, or this is being implied on top of this, or this is actually integrated into the music or into the harmony? I like both, but I have to say my ears prefer more that play a C major 7 chord, but we're playing in the key of B over C. And I like that rub, you know, and I like that that tension doesn't exist in the chord. But I'm getting off topic again. Who would I? So I guess I would study more with Judith. I also loved taking lessons with this woman named Ludmila Ulela, and she was a classical composer that worked with, well, she was a disciple of Bartok. And when I studied with her, I had heard a lot of jazz musicians had worked with her, like Richie Bayrak and Dave Liebman. She was like a guru for a lot of jazz musicians. So I was like, oh, check it out. And at the time, I had this really thick book of hers. It was a theory book, and I couldn't make it past like the first chapter. And I really wanted to study her book with her. And I remember our first lesson, I was really eager, and I had the book. I said, can we start looking through this? And she said, it's just a book. She's like, it's just a way to make money. She's like, go home and write and use your ears and come back with something for us to play together. And that was the first assignment. And then I realized, like, this is a really great approach, because we were learning ear training, theory, composition, improvisation, all in one lesson. None of it was separated by classrooms or anything, you know. And this was a really great way, a great format for me to learn. And in doing so, you know, I remember I had these great ambitions to, like,
2: write a string quartet or a woodwind quintet. And she said, well, do you have a woodwind quintet that will play your music? I was like, no. She's like, so why would you write a woodwind quintet? I was like, oh, yeah, totally. You know, she's like, just write duo pieces for us to play, like piano, saxophone. And that's what I did. And sure. every week I would write something new and I would come in and that was the lesson. And I just loved that. I just thought it was great. And I wish there was more of that integrated into music education, which was the trial and error, the experimentation, the realization that this person is not a god. They wrote a book. Their theory is not flawless. It's just one way. But I love this all-in-one encompassing composition, improvisation, theory, harmony, everything. Everything was in one lesson.
0: Yeah, it was super interesting. And both the ones you mentioned, I'm honestly not familiar with. So the last one you mentioned, tell me your name again, and where would we find her?
2: Her name was Ludmila Ulela, Uhlela, Ulela. Mm-hmm. Yeah.
0: Okay.
2: Yeah, she passed away, I don't know, maybe 15, 20 years ago, I would say. Mm-hmm. But, you know, I just find, like, the more we can think outside of our rituals and try to integrate things that come from other places, the better off we are, you know, mm-hmm. going into the last conversation about the more you know, the more you can do.
0: Actually, yeah. I'm curious. So folk song, you know, maybe that ties in here some to it, because this one has a really interesting harmonic approach. Maybe give us a framework on how we're going to listen to that.
2: It's really just sort of meant to be like a lullaby, a simple melody, you know, with simple harmony.
0: No, that one is not simple.
2: Simple to me. Yeah, I don't know. I was just hearing like a very like diatonic line, and I didn't want it to be anything that was like super jazzed out, you know, just sort of a melody to be played like a folk song.
0: It's like a folk song. It's gorgeous. So let's have a listen. So this is folk song from the new album Seer by my guest today, Lauren Stillman, who is the composer, who you'll hear on saxophone, together with Craig Taborn on piano and Thomas Morgan on bass.

0: That was Folk Song from the new album Seer. My guest today is saxophonist Lauren Stillman. Oh, we talked so much about the music. Let's talk about life. What's next? Where can people find the album and some down to the basics?
1: I believe the record, you can buy the recording from the Nouvelle website, which is, I'm just talking off the cuff here. I think it's Nouvelle.com, is that, or NouvelleRecords.com?
0: We can look it up at Nouvelle, just the way it's spelled. It's new, N-E-W, and then V-E-L-L-E. So Nouvelle Records is the thing to find the album Seer. And of course, Lauren Stillman with two L's. Look for that.
1: You can buy the vinyl there, but I think it's also streaming on most platforms as well.
0: And if people want to keep up where you are playing, is there a place to go?
1: LaurenStillman.com is my website. I probably update my website like once a year, so hopefully there are some dates up there. You know, I'm on all the social media platforms as well. I post gigs all the time. I just, my website tends to get the least traffic, I think, so.
0: Yeah, the Instagram following seems to be the safest to keep up to date. Anything exciting coming up that we should know about?
1: Well, I just had an album come out which features a Danish jazz orchestra called the Odense Jazz Orchestra, and it's music that I wrote. Some of it is actually on the Seer recording, but actually arranged for big band. So, like, these two pairings coincidentally happened around the same time. And so you can hear sort of a trio version and then a large scale big band version of like a Tree Falls, or there's some similar music on both recordings. And it's just interesting to hear the difference between a trio version and a big band version. I'm doing a lot of teaching, so I'm always happy to take new students.
0: There you go. And it's from anywhere in the world. It's possible.
1: It is. Yeah, you can come hang out with me in my weird deconstructed attic.
0: Well, and good luck with remodeling the house. That sounds like a big project, too.
1: Yeah, thank you.
0: So our last one is going to be Victory Lap. Any last words on that?
1: Another one written from nature, from hiking. Victory Lap, I think, you know, this idea of, like, for those who have been out in the woods, like, doing these long adventures, they're sort of like when you anticipate the end of the hike, when you think it's going to be over, but you can't quite remember. I think we're 3 miles away, you know. But it always ends up feeling longer at the end because you're tired, and that's sort of the victory lap there.
0: Well, let's keep that in mind. Well, thank you so much, Lauren, for taking time to talk with us and share some really interesting thoughts. That was a really special conversation. Thank you. So let's listen to one last one. Let's take the victory lap. And this is from the new album Seer on Nouvelle Records by my guest today, Lauren Stillman.

0: 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My guest today was saxophonist, composer, educator, Lauren Stillman.
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0: This is Jürgen Jungbauer from the Heidelberg House on Pendleton Pike here in Indianapolis. 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

0: Dad, host of The Kitchen Party, Kaylee. I hope you'll join me every Sunday at 10 p.m. for the best music from Ireland, Scotland, Canada, and the U.S. The Kitchen Party, Kaylee. 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

0: All right, now working up a sweat from Alice Cooper's Muscle of Love. Before that, we started off with Summertime Blues from Blue Cheer. Eddie Cochran did that in 1958. Mm-hmm. Blue Cheer did it in 1968. Mm-hmm. They rocked it just a little bit harder than old Eddie
1: just
0: did.
1: A little.
0: That's good stuff, though. The Lovin' Spoonfuls and Summer in the City in the Summertime from Mungo Jerry from Electronically Tested, and Alice Cooper right there at the end. So the theme tonight is hot and sweaty in summertime. And
1: the Who,
0: things
1: the
0: like
1: Who
0: that.
1: Did that, too.
0: The Who did that.
1: Summertime
0: and
1: Blues.
0: Rush did it, too. Though
1: really?
0: I don't know if I've ever heard the Rush version.
1: I don't think I have either.
0: According to the Internet, Rush did it also.
1: Oh, we'll have to try to find this.
0: Might have been Otis Rush. You never know. You remember him?
1: Yeah.
0: Good old blues singer,
1: yeah,
0: man.
1: Yeah,
0: he could have done that song. He would have had to have wrote it first, I think, though. But anyway, we're going to jump back into it. Stick around for some good old punk rock in the second hour at 1 o'clock. Stick around for the good old Grateful Dead, Tim D, and the good old Grateful Dead at 2 o'clock. Did you tell me where we were going?
1: Soldier Field.
0: That's right.
1: Yeah, yeah.
0: Looking forward to it. When was that? I saw your
1: That's
0: post
1: the surprise.
0: About, okay.
1: Yeah.
0: It's not 78, is it?
1: No, that was I was stuck. I kept signing all my paperwork 7878, so I finally gave in and listened to it. It's a classic from Red Rocks.
0: I applied for a job one time, and put it was the summertime, and I put December as the date on it for some reason.
1: You didn't get the
0: job. I didn't get the job.
1: I'd have gave you the job. Oh, shoot.
0: Honest mistake. I don't know what I was thinking.
1: Yeah. Man, I'd have given you the job.
0: Or the business, one or the other. But anyway, we're going to jump back into it with Swim from Cactus from the album Hot and Sweaty, followed by Steeler's Wheels and Stuck in the Middle with You.

0: Frankie Camaro and Yellow Lake number 3 from the album One Hot Summer. Cactus started it off with Swim from Ott and Sweaty. Stuck in the middle with You from Reservoir Dogs from Steeler's Wheels. And the theme, Don't Think About It Too Hard. That's a good one, though. It fits into and Frankie Camaro right there at the end.
1: Man.
0: And we're going to jump back into it with Richard Lloyd. From television, the man from television, with Summer Rain from the album Alchemy. Got some Temptations and some Big Brother in the Holding Company with Janis Joplin after that. And then we'll be back for a minute with one more song after that before we roll on into the Punk Rock Hour. So stick around. You ready, man?
1: Yeah, I'm ready.
0: 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It's Richard Lloyd and Summer Rain.

0: Summertime from Big Brother and the Holding Company featuring Janis Joplin. Unmistakable voice on that one. Richard Lloyd started it off with Summer Rain from Alchemy, followed by It's Summer from The Temptations from the album Solid Rock. And Big Brother and the Holding Company was Summertime, and we're going to roll back into the music with Dogs from Pink Floyd.
1: Dogs.
0: Looking forward to the dog days of summer. So from the album Animals, it's one of my, used to be one of my favorites, but I still like it. It's just dropped down on the list of favorites.
1: Okay.
0: They're all one of my favorites until Delicate Sound of Thunder. Which was not bad, actually.
1: It ain't personal, guys. It ain't personal.
0: But, ready, man, stick around. Stick around for Tim Dean and good old Grateful Dead coming up right after this. It's Pink Floyd and Dogs. 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

0: right now, Tim D. That's some good punk rock from Indianapolis right there.
1: Man.
0: 1, 2, 3, 4, 5, 6 in a row and a few more to go. Started off with Perverted Swim Coach from You Will Die, followed by In My Livid Eyes from Pizzle from the album Party Patrol, Doomed from the Start from the Urinal Mints from South Bend, Civilization is Dying from Zero Boys from the album Vicious Circle, going back to, say, 1981, I think.
1: Zero Boys?
0: Yeah.
1: Yeah, probably so.
0: Sloppy Seconds, 15 Minutes or It's Free from the album More Trouble Than They're Worth, and Don't Wanna Go Outside from the Don't Wannas from the album Don't Wanna. So
1: I like
0: that's some good stuff, man.
1: I like those guys.
0: You don't want to not like them Don't Wannas, man. Yeah, so got a lot of great punk rock coming up in this hour, a whole lot more local stuff until we get to the end. There's a couple thrown in that aren't necessarily local, but we claim them as frequent visitors, I guess. So stick around for Tim D and the good old Grateful Dead coming up at 2 o'clock. But until then, speaking of songs we haven't heard in a little while, we're going to jump into it with Stackhouse, Blue Collar Black Leather.
1: Come on, man, that was my jam.
0: There you go, followed by The Downfy, The Brothers Gross, and The Vibrolas and Vice Tricks, both from Kentucky, one from Louisville and one from Paducah, I think.
1: Amen.
0: Or Waynesburg. I think it's Waynesburg, yeah. So let's jump back into it. What do you think?
1: Come on, man. Let's
0: Blue
1: do it.
0: Collar Back, Black Leather, man. 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Here's your non-punk metal for the hour.

0: All right, now, Vice Tricks and River City from the album Vice Tricks. We started the set off with Stackhouse and Blue Collar Black Leather, the single. Everything Now from the Down 5, Ready to Roll from the Brothers Gross, the Ready to Roll EP. Drake's Drip Riot from the Vibrolas, from the album From Parts Unknown, but I think it's Waynesburg, Kentucky. They're having a big old cookout concert thing that they do down there every year. I think that's coming up here pretty soon, if it hasn't happened already. Check into that. We're going to jump back into it, going down to Evansville with Be My Doppelganger, followed by the Tsunamis, the Pointed Sticks, the Dancing Cigarettes, Dow Jones and the Industrials, and MX80, all of those Indiana punk rock bands, some of them going all the way back to the 80s there.
1: Yeah.
0: A lot of that set is back to the 80s, so nothing newer than 2007 or 8 anyway. So,
1: I like it.
0: Speaking of, let's jump back into it with Be My Doppelganger and Pizza Party at Spinelli's from the album Sonic Annihilation. 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
2: 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We're rocking through a weekend till we fall asleep.

0: now Checkmate from MX80 Sound from the album Hard Attack. Some good stuff, wow. Man. Started off with Be My Doppelganger and Pizza Party at Spinelli's from Sonic Annihilation. The Tsunamis, or The Tsunamis, spell that The with two E's.
1: Yeah, yeah.
0: Remember that?
1: Yeah.
0: With Drag from Saturday Night Sweetheart, followed by Pointed Sticks with Part of the Noise from the album Perfect Youth. The Dancing Cigarettes and Pop Doormat from the 80-81 Gulcher album. And Dow Jones and the Industrials with Lady with Appliances from the Red Snurf Sound of Gulcher album, two yeah. Gulcher Records songs there in a row. We're going to jump back into it with Crutches from the Copyrights, possibly my favorite copyright song from North Sentinel Island. And the Copyrights, of course, from, what's the name of that town, dang it, Illinois, Carbondale.
1: Oh.
0: Yeah.
1: I was going to say BF. Hi, but
0: the, and then the rest of this set is not locals.
1: Okay.
0: Starting off with the Vandals, the Dwarves, the Dead Kennedys, and the Stooges.
1: That's a pretty good set.
0: We're going to do Flowers Are Pretty from the Vandals. Anybody out there from the Dwarves? The Man with the Dogs. We're back on them dogs, man. The Man with the Dogs and the Stooges. I want to be your dog. So... We got back on the theme before the hour was out.
1: Could have played Dog Bite.
0: That's right. Ready to jump back into it, man?
1: I'm ready.
0: Stick around, stick around. The Wheel is coming up right after this set. 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

0: 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Built the last. Guys, I guess technically this band is called Fare Thee Well. July 5th, 2015 from Soldier Field in Chicago, Illinois. It was the last of, I believe, five shows. Something like that. They did us Fare Thee Well. The reason why we're enjoying it this weekend, not only because it's in the month of July and it was close. We dipped our toes in the Fare Thee Well waters last week. But the lead guitarist in this lineup with the core four was Trey Anastasio, who is currently at Deer Creek Music Center at Noblesville with his band Fish. Played tonight, going to play tomorrow night, and Sunday night too. Never miss a Sunday show, kids. Come on out. If you're not well versed, come out and get versed. It's going to be good. You know, it's funny. I was sharing with a friend that not a big Shakedown Street fan as far as the song goes, but the Shakedown Street they did that weekend is the absolute best I've ever heard. And I wasn't always a Built to Last fan either until after Jerry passed and us just started going back and listening and listening. I'm like, man, that song.
1: I don't even know that one.
0: Yeah, it was a later one, you know, came out in the late 80s on the studio album anyway.
1: Nice.
0: Fantastic. But we're going to jump in there. Lots of good stuff coming, guys. After shows, I think Squirve might be playing at the Mousetrap right now. Or maybe that's tomorrow night anyway. All kinds of cool stuff. I think Free's playing somewhere out there, our local Fish tribute band, who are lots of fun. Busy week, man. Two nights of the Trap with Skeleton Crew. If you're not familiar with that, look it up. If you like your Grateful Dead, you'll love that. And then on Friday night, I believe, it's J-Rad out there at Rock the Ruins. So if you haven't seen J-Rad, you'll really like that and their twist on the Dead. So good fun stuff. I'm going fishing, kids. So,
1: are you really?
0: Yeah, man, three nights.
1: Yeah, that.
0: Yeah, that fishing. I know, I've been pranking everybody with it all day, Tom.
1: That's not what I think when I think.
0: Yeah, no, nobody does. They're like, really? I didn't know you went fishing? Dude, I fished 100 times at least. Going to have a good time, see a bunch of old friends. It's going to be hot, and we already did our sweaty set, so we're going to be hot and sweaty out there, but we're going to have fun. You know, I want to say this, man, because I'm probably not going to get a comeback to you. Remember what I say. It's a long weekend out there fishing, guys, so pace yourselves and take care of one another. Please do not buy any pills or powders from anybody out there in that parking lot. You hear me? Dangerous business.
1: Balloons might be safe.
0: Yeah. So, you know, and look out for one another. Stay hydrated. You know, do your best to stay safe, because I love you, man. I need you guys. I need you to tune in after midnight. We're going to keep on, though. We're gonna jump back in, do a proper China Rider, do a little Estimated Profit, Samson and Delilah, and we'll close out this set with Mountains of the Moon. Guys, no matter where you go or what you do, keep your head up and turn that dead up. Please always be kind. Ready, Thomas?
1: Yeah.
0: Let's go.

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3: It does destroy.

Welcome once again to Space is the Place, a program bringing you music from around and beyond this great world. As usual, I hope that you can stay tuned.

has your week been full of dynamic, sweeping changes? With so many highs and lows, that comparing it to a roller coaster doesn't do it justice. Perhaps this week you found yourself staring into that deep black void. Or perhaps this week draws another shade to mind. Has your goal for this week been transparent? Or is it just clarity? Perhaps you've been feeling red with anger, or green with envy, or perhaps you're just feeling blue. Whatever shade has tinted you toward it, remember, there are so many to choose from. So exactly

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The rainbow. Choose something else for you. Perhaps this week you need a bit more to mellow down. So stick around. It is a brand new Space the Place, and it starts right now here on the Diamond 88.7 FM. 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

0: tuned to Space the Place, coming to you on the Diamond 88.7 FM, WICR, catching you up on music you've been listening to from the first half of the 3 o'clock hour. Of course, our opening theme, Dark Waters, by Bob Holroyd, part of his album, A Different Space. That was followed by Lumaconda with Red, Black, and Mellow, part of the album, Araglin, from Restless Records. Made by Pete and Zoe Kipri, brought us Horizon Red, the Black Coffee remix. Circulation, performed Scarlet, part of the Nocturnal Mix Sessions by Robert Olesik from Topaz Records. Halsey with Colors, the Sam Feltz remix.
1: 6.06%. 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
0: And right before this, Rouge Rouge with C'est Presque Echo. I think. Not so great at French. Taking a quick look at your Metro weather forecast. Saturday, calling for mostly sunny skies and a high near 66. By evening time, partly cloudy and a low around 45. For Sunday, mostly sunny throughout the day, your high near 58. By evening time, mostly clear and a low around 39 to complete your weekend. Looking ahead, Monday, expect mostly sunny skies throughout the day, a high near 65. And by evening time, partly cloudy with a low around 51. Wondering where those warmer temperatures went? Well, just hang out until Tuesday. Sunny, a high near 77. But in the evening time, a 20% chance of showers, partly cloudy skies, and a low around 59. Those chance of showers may have something to say about the rest of the week ahead. We continue from Electrobeat Records. 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

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Catching you up on music from the second half, the 3 o'clock hour. After Fuzzy Logic, we heard Deeper Net with Illuminated by Ultraviolet. Gooding brought us Ink Black World. And this, Emmett Finn with Yellow, the Lipless Remix. 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

0: 2. Space is the place. Coming to you right here on the Diamond 88.7 FM, WICR. Catching you up on music you've been listening to from the first half of the 4 o'clock hour. It began with Deep Forest, Deep Blue Sea, part of the album Music Detected from Sony Music International. Portugal, the man, brought us Purple, Yellow, Red, and Blue, the Passion Pit remix. The High Violets performed Cool Green. The Vert Mix, part of their album, The High Violets, from Reverb Records. Before that, the Blue Man Group with White Rabbit, featuring Estero on the track. Part of their album, The Complex, from Blue Man Group and Lava Records. The tune right before this, Gray Over Gray, by Banco de Gaia, part of the album You Are Here, from 6 Degrees and Disco Gecko Records. Taking a quick look at your Metro weather forecast for Saturday. Mostly cloudy early on, gradually becoming sunny throughout the afternoon. Your high near 69. By evening time, partly cloudy and a low around 45. For Sunday, mostly sunny once again, a high near 58. By evening time, mostly clear as your low dips around 39 to complete your weekend. Looking ahead, Monday, as the work week resumes, mostly sunny throughout the day, your high near 65, and by evening time, partly cloudy, with a low around 51. Scanning ahead, Tuesday, calling for sunny skies throughout the day, a high near 77, but by evening time, a 20% chance of showers, mainly in the overnight hours, partly cloudy before that, and a low around 59. We continue. From multiple sources.
1: This is the Mandelbrot set, one of the most beautiful and remarkable discoveries in the entire history of mathematics. Yet it was discovered as recently as 1980.
0: Including the Division Bell Sessions and the Endless River. This is David Gilmour with the Colors of Infinity medley. 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

I was the first person to see them. There was absolutely no way anybody could have seen before. Yet, after a few days or a few hours of mess, it became almost familiar.

0: 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We last mentioned David Gilmour with Colors of Infinity Medley. That was followed by Darshan Ambient with Dream in Blue, part of his album from the same title, part of Lotus Bike Records. Sting with Fields of Gold, the instrumental Chill Master edit. Maybe the words would have helped. And we conclude tonight with Deborah Martin's Rainbow Man, part of her album Under the Moon from Spotted to Carry. I would like to thank you for tuning in tonight. I hope you enjoyed it. Be sure to join us again next week for more Space the Place, 3 to 5 a.m., or tune in earlier to catch the Free Zone beginning at midnight. Stay tuned. Coming up next is Classical Guitar Live right here on the Diamond 88.7 FM WICR. 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
2: Hello and welcome to Classical Guitar Alive. I'm Tony Morris. Classical Guitar Alive is broadcast thanks to the generous support of the Augustine Foundation and the Kadosky Family Fund and Charles and Taco Parker, and by Augustine Strings, makers of classical guitar strings since 1947. And thanks to a gift in loving memory of Adam Bratcher. Thanks for joining me for this week's edition of Classical Guitar Alive, featuring music by Italian composers. We'll hear music by Vivaldi, Vaccari, Giuliani, and the young Italian composer Giovanni Albini. We'll start with Vivaldi's Concerto for Two Mandolins, arranged for two modern guitars, with accompaniment by Baroque Guitar and Theorbo, performed by the Artist Guitar Duo.

Opening this week's edition of Classical Guitar Alive, featuring music by Italian composers, we've just heard the Artist Guitar Duo performing Vivaldi's Concerto for Two Mandolins. Filippo Dalla Casa was a professor of painting and an avid amateur lutenist at the end of the Baroque period. That was a time in which interest in the lute was declining in favor of other instruments such as the guitar and harpsichord. It's thanks to him that this next piece was preserved. This is the Concerto for Mandolin and Arch Lute by Giuseppe Vaccari. It's performed on Lute and Arch Lute by Pablo and Daniel Zappico.

Giuseppe Vaccari's Concerto for Mandolin and Archlute, performed by the Zappico Brothers. One of Mauro Giuliani's best-known concert showpieces is his Grand Sonata Eroica in A Major, Opus 150. We'll hear it performed by Marco Tamayo.

Marco Tamayo performing Giuliani's Grand Sonata Eroica in A, Opus 150. Giovanni Albini is a young 21st century composer and guitarist. He's not yet 40 years old, but he's already written concert music and music for films and television, commercials, video games, and even music apps. This is his two-movement double concerto for violin and guitar. It's performed by violinist David Alonia, guitarist Giorgio Mirto, and La Cameriste Ambrosiane, conducted by Dario Garignani.

Giovanni Albini's Double Concerto for Violin and Guitar. David Alagna was the violinist with guitarist Giorgio Mirto and La Cameriste Ambrosiane, conducted by Dario Garignani. We'll close this week's edition of Classico Guitar Live featuring music by Italian composers with a final movement of Mario Castelnuovo Tedesco's Guitar Quintet.

0: closing this week's edition of Classico Guitar Alive, featuring music by Italian composers, we've just heard Giulio Tompolini and the Haydn Orchestra String Quartet in the final movement of Mario Castelnuovo Tedesco's Guitar Quintet. You've been listening to Classical Guitar Alive. Classical Guitar Alive is broadcast worldwide thanks to the generous support of the Augustine Foundation and the Kadosky Family Fund, and Charles and Taco Parker, and by Augustine Strings, makers of classical guitar strings since 1947, and thanks to a gift in loving memory of Adam Bratcher. Classical Guitar Alive is a nonprofit organization based in Austin, Texas. Music by pluck-stringed instruments like the guitar, the harp, and the ancient lyre have been used in healing for over 3,000 years. That's why our mission is to bring this music to the widest possible audience. Our music and medicine program brings live classical guitar music to hospitals and hospices and is supported in part by a grant from the Texas Commission on the Arts. If you'd like more information about our work, you can visit our website, classicalguitaralive.org, and listen online anytime. I'm Tony Morris. Thanks for listening, and please join me again next week for another edition of Classical Guitar Alive.
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trumpeter Mary Elizabeth Bowden with the gentlest of wake-up calls, joined by the Casilla Ensemble, A Reverie by Debussy. Good morning, my friend. It is 6 past the hour.

The Prague Symphonia giving you some main character energy this morning. The Thieving Magpie Overture by Rossini. I'm Melanie Renata with a little piece of music here that was crafted to act as a reminder. A reminder that moments are fleeting, the good and the bad. So grab hold of those good ones every chance you get. Engelbert Humperdinck's Bluebird Star Dance. Here's the Bamberg Symphony.

0: The North Texas Wind Symphony, giving you 5 minutes of feeling like everything is just all right. From the late contemporary composer Carolyn Bremer, that was Early Light. I'm Melanie Renata with a small bite of Baroque in just a bit.
1: 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No traffic to negotiate. No staff meetings to attend. Sunday is your day, so do yourself a favor. 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

0: 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Bach's Concerto for Three Violins in D. I'm Melanie Renata, and a piece by Fauré just comes galloping on in just a minute.
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0: kind of hard to believe that Foray's heart wasn't really in it at first when he started crafting that. His Masks and Bergamasks, Opus 112, the Orpheus Chamber Orchestra performing. I'm Melanie Renata. Thanks for being with me this morning. Be good to yourself today, and be good to your neighbor too, okay?
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4: At the Paris premiere of Bolero, a woman in the crowd shouted, "Madman!" The composer, Maurice Ravel, heard her and agreed. He hated this work. Arturo Toscanini once conducted the score twice as fast as it was written. Ravel wasn't a fan of that either. Here's the strict tempo the composer demanded. Giuseppe Zanoboli conducts the Philharmonia Orchestra in Bolero later this hour. I'm Vernon Neal. Good morning. Let's wake up with this recording of guitarist Shui Fei Yang. Here's two poetic waltzes by Enrique Granados.

0: The Scherzo from Alexander Borodin, Symphony No. 1, performed by the Malmö Symphony Orchestra. The maqam system is the modal backbone for classical music throughout the Arab world and Middle East. You'll hear music built around the system in just a minute.
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0: Aadagen Pratt performed Beethoven's Piano Sonata No. 9. And up next, you'll hear some music that, initially, Ravel could not stand.
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In certain corners of the social media world, there's often a yearning for a viral moment, a video that, for whatever reason, gets shared and reshared and shared again, racking up millions of views. From APM American Public Media, this is Performance Today. I'm Valerie Kaler. Several years ago, a pyrotechnic performance of a 17-year-old violinist playing this music went viral. Twice. The young violinist was Maria Dueñas. The piece, Lalo's Symphony Español. Dueñas is now 23 years old and still bringing the heat. We'll hear her Symphony Español later this hour. Also ahead, Simona Dinnerstein plays Satie in Georgia. Right now, she's got a few variations on a Bach chorale by Philip Lesser.

Pianist Simone Dennerstein there with a few of Philip Lasser's Variations on a Chorale by Bach. She will be back with Satie later in the hour. From APM, American Public Media, this is Performance Today, taking you to concerts around the world. I'm Valerie Kaler. John Dowland was a 16th century English composer of songs and dances. And the piece we're about to hear is kind of a mashup of two versions of the same song. The original was an actual song, Can She Excuse My Wrongs? The lyrics might have been written by Robert Devereux, the second Earl of Essex. He was a favorite at the court of Queen Elizabeth I until he was not a favorite. After falling out of favor with the queen, he attempted an uprising. It failed, and he was executed. So, the other version of the song is an instrumental called The Earl of Essex Galliard. And according to the cheeky program notes from this American Brass Quintet concert, quote, it seems only fitting for there to be an alternate instrumental version since the Earl no longer has a head to sing Can She Excuse My Wrongs? Music by John Dowland, arranged by Brandon Ridenour. The Earl of Essex Galliard and Can She Excuse My Wrongs, played by the American Brass Quintet in Interlochen, Michigan.

Can She Excuse My Wrongs? The title of that piece sounds like it might be about a lover hoping his sweetheart can forgive him for forgetting her birthday or something. But it's a bit more grim than that. The she is not a girlfriend, but Queen Elizabeth I. The wrongs were acts of treasonous rebellion. QE1 did not excuse the fellow in question, Robert Devereux, the second Earl of Essex. He was executed. We heard the American Brass Quintet play John Dowland's Earl of Essex Galliard and Can She Excuse My Wrongs from an Interlochen Presents concert in Interlochen, Michigan. The American Brass Quintet. Their current lineup is trumpeters Tiago Link and Brandon Ridenour, Eric Reed playing French horn, trombonist Hilary Sims, and John Rojack covering the low end with the bass trombone. In a moment, Inscrutable Satie.

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1: Are you interested in hearing something a little bit different? Do you like music from the 20th century? How about music of the 21st century that combines old and new traditions? Do you have a friend who will ask you if you have a minute just so they can play a fascinating piece of music for you? I'm Henry Pensis, and I am that guy. Just ask the people I work with here at WICR. 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That's From the Vault, Sundays at noon, where we've got you covered from Adams to Zwilly, only on WICR, a different kind of public radio.
0: We're about to hear music by the eccentric and somewhat enigmatic Erik Satie. In 1890, Satie wrote three pieces for piano that he called Nocturne. There have been lots of guesses, but no one knows for sure what he meant by that word, Nocturne. He never bothered to explain. And what did he mean by the odd directions he wrote on the music itself, telling a pianist to play monotonously and whitely, or to arm yourself with clairvoyance? If you were to ask me whether pianist Simona Dinnerstein follows those directions in Satie's music when she plays, I'd have to be honest and tell you that I am not armed with clairvoyance. I've got no idea. But I will tell you, I think this next performance is gorgeous. See what you think. Simona Dinnerstein plays Satie's Nocturne No. 3 in concert at Spivey Hall in Morrow, Georgia.

Eric Satie wrote a handful of pieces he called Nocien. We're not sure what he meant by that made-up word, Nocien. He was into Gnostic ideas and theology, so that's one possibility. But he never fully spelled it out. And that's fine. Let's embrace the not knowing. That was Nocien No. 3 by Eric Satie, played by pianist Simona Dinnerstein, from a recital at Spivey Hall at Clayton State University in Georgia. Thanks to the Walter and Emily Spivey Foundation for making that concert recording available to PT. Eric Satie consciously cultivated an eccentric persona. He loved deadpan humor, irony, absurdity. He delighted in upending expectations. And his Nocien are a fine example of that. The music even looks weird on paper. No bar lines, no time signatures, no conventional performance cues like sweetly or grave or even with humor. Instead, pianists see things like with astonishment, very lost, without pride, on the tip of the tongue. Unconventional, yes, but very effective at conjuring very specific headspaces. Eric Satie. In a moment, Maria Duenas. Whole

You're listening to Performance Today from APM. 6 years ago, a 17-year-old from Spain took the stage in Estonia to play the Sinfonía Española by Eduard Lalo. From the fiery opening notes, violinist Maria Dueñas captivated the audience in the hall and around the world. That video online has nearly a million views. A year later, Dueñas played that same piece in her prize-winning recital at the Menuhin competition. That video also went viral. Maria Dueñas is only 23 years old. Eduard Lalo's Sinfonía Española has already become a sort of calling card for her. The New York Times recently noted, quote, "People in classical music have talked about her Lalo, with a kind of shorthand often used for legendary performances." Let's hear her Lalo. This concert was in Spain with Andrés Orozco Estrada conducting the Spanish National Orchestra, with Maria Dueñas soloing in the Sinfonía Española by Eduard Lalo.

Eduard Lalo called that his Symphonie Espagnole, his Spanish symphony. But it's really a violin concerto, a virtuoso piece for solo violin and orchestra. We heard the Symphonie Espagnole from a concert in Granada, Spain. 23-year-old Spanish violinist Maria Dueñas was the soloist, with conductor Andrés Orozco Estrada and the Spanish National Symphony.

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3: I tend to think that the concert hall itself is the instrument that I'm conducting. And we as musicians in the orchestra are just contributors to this incredible instrument. And for me, getting to learn and to experiment with the acoustics of music hall in Cincinnati is both a challenge but a really beautiful instrument that I have to now learn its capricious qualities in order to be able to produce the best performances.
0: From APM American Public Media, this is Performance Today. I'm Valerie Kaler. Christian Macellaro leads a concert in Cincinnati. Music by Wynton Marsalis, coming up this hour. Here's a highlight from a piece Wynton Marsalis originally wrote for bassoon legend Milan Turkovich. It's called Milan, after Turkovich's first name. I love how Marsalis features the bassoon in unexpected ways. Bassoonist Frank Morelli solos in this new recording with the Callisto Quartet.

0: bassoonist Frank Morelli with the Callisto Quartet in that recording. We heard The Blues from Milan by Wynton Marsalis. The Blues Symphony by Marsalis is just ahead. From APM, American Public Media, this is Performance Today, taking you to concerts around the world. I'm Valerie Kaler. Conductor Christian Macellaro is a close friend of composer Wynton Marsalis. One of the many pieces they worked on together is the Blues Symphony, a 2009 composition. Macellaro says it includes a sound of trains, a texture Marsalis often likes to work with. But it becomes more than just sound.
1: It becomes a philosophy of both the fact that we are in motion, we are going somewhere, but it's also at times divisive, you know, because culturally speaking and socially speaking, there are always two sides of the tracks. And Wynton uses this train motif to represent all these ideas.
0: Let's hear the fourth movement from the Blues Symphony by Wynton Marsalis. You might notice those train sounds beginning in about 2 minutes. Conductor Christian Macellaro with the Cincinnati Symphony Orchestra in concert in Cincinnati.

0: Southwestern Shakedown, the fourth movement of the Blues Symphony by Wynton Marsalis. Christian Macellaro led the Cincinnati Symphony Orchestra in concert in Cincinnati. Christian Macellaro has a philosophy he calls the possibility of better. This came to him when he was rehearsing an orchestra one day, and it seemed to be going well. Macellaro wanted to end this rehearsal 30 minutes early.
1: And the concertmaster of the orchestra stood up and came to me and quietly said, "Is there really nothing that we need to do again?" And I said, "No, I think it's going very well." And then he looked at me in a very beautiful way and he said, "Surely there must be one note we can play better." And it was such an incredible life lesson for me, because then I turned this into this philosophy that now I carry with me, which is this possibility of better. And I feel like this is in some ways the most important job that a conductor has. There is always the possibility of better, but you have to really be very wise about using that in a way that it's positive for the ensemble.
0: Christian Macellaro, using the possibility of better. Music director of the Cincinnati Symphony Orchestra. In a moment, Defia flops with the harpsichord. 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
0: In the 1920s, Wanda Landowska was a fierce advocate for the harpsichord, a keyboard instrument popular until the piano was invented in the 1700s. Landowska brought it back into fashion, and she encouraged composers of the day to write for it. Manuel de Falla wrote a harpsichord concerto for her, and she gave the premiere in 1926 with de Falla conducting, and it went terribly. The music had been rushed to the publisher. There were lots of errors in the parts. Landowska hadn't had enough time to rehearse. It was so embarrassing, she refused to play the concerto again. And is there a bit of irony here? When the piece is played these days, a piano is generally used instead of a harpsichord. Let's hear it from a concert in La Jolla, California, with Thomas Addis at the piano alongside half a dozen musical friends. The Concerto for Piano, Flute, Oboe, Clarinet, Violin, and Cello by Manuel de Falla.

0: Most concertos are for a solo instrument and a full orchestra. The one we just heard was written for a total of 6 players. The Concerto for Piano, Flute, Oboe, Clarinet, Violin, and Cello by Manuel de Falla. We heard it from a concert at La Jolla Summerfest, the summertime series of the La Jolla Music Society. Thomas Addis played piano, Emmy Ferguson played the flute, Nicholas Daniel was the oboist, Tommaso Lankvich was the clarinetist, Subin Lee played violin, and Leland Coe was the cellist. If you thought you recognized the name of that pianist, yep, it's the same Thomas Addis who's well known as a composer. The cellist might be a familiar name as well. Leland Coe was a PT Young Artist back in 2023. He has since completed his artist diploma at the New England Conservatory in Boston. He recently gave his solo debut at Carnegie Hall in New York and placed 3rd in the 2026 Queen Elizabeth Competition, one of the most prestigious international competitions for young string players. Leland Coe is currently the cellist of Trio Rye and the Oak Trio, as well as the newly minted Phaedros Quartet, and he plays chamber music around the world. It's always so great to see our former young artists in action. Cellist Leland Coe. In a moment, the part where no one gets pneumonia, and there was much rejoicing. You're listening to Performance Today from APM.
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0: In December of 1884, there was a big outdoor ceremony in Bergen, Norway, with a new choral piece by the local composer, Edvard Grieg. Grieg thought holding the ceremony outdoors was a terrible idea because that meant his choral piece would be sung outdoors in December. And this is Norway we're talking about. Here's what Grieg wrote about how he imagined it might go. I can see it now. Snow, hail, storm, thunder, a large chorus with rain pouring into their open mouths. Oh, well, that's one way to die for one's country. It turned out not so bad. Everybody got through it without catching pneumonia. And Edvard Grieg was so inspired, he also wrote 5 short celebratory pieces. That suite has become one of his best-known and best-loved works, the Holberg Suite by Edvard Grieg. The East Coast Chamber Orchestra gave this concert in Skaneateles, New York.

The Holberg Suite by Edvard Grieg, music he wrote for his hometown of Bergen, Norway, in 1884. The East Coast Chamber Orchestra gave that concert during the annual Skinny Atlas Festival in Skinny Atlas, New York. The East Coast Chamber Orchestra, founded in 2001 by a group of brand new conservatory grads. The idea was to build on what they called the pure joy and camaraderie of classical music making. 25 years later, they're still going strong. The East Coast Chamber Orchestra. 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
3: 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I'm Edmund Stone. America is 250 years old, historically quite young for a nation, but one whose history is filled with tremendous changes. Today on The Score, it's part two of Laughs American Style, featuring films that take a lighter look at the last half century or so of the continuing evolution of this society. 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

media has always influenced culture, but has not always reflected the audience that absorbs it. That changed in a major way in the 1970s when Sesame Street visionary Jim Henson launched The Muppet Show. Henson's radical ideas of inclusivity and respect, treating people with compassion and focusing on the good in humanity, were a breath of fresh air. The Muppets weren't just for children. They were a vehicle for delivering a subtle, profound message about human interconnectedness to audiences of all ages. They celebrated the joys of diversity through pigs, frogs, monsters, bears, and a host of oddballs with which Americans fell in love. Henson believed in the power of the dream, that dreamers, idealists, and lovers are essential to bringing magic and meaning to a pragmatic, often cynical world. That philosophy is beautifully summed up by Kermit the Frog in the 1979 film The Muppet Movie. The collective are off to Hollywood to follow their dreams. Let's hear some from Kermit now.

That was Kermit the Frog, with a little help from Muppet creator Jim Henson, performing The Rainbow Connection from 1979's The Muppet Movie. Their message, that it is our differences that make us special, made a difference to kids of all ages. And it still does. America is a country, a community, that is still growing and changing. One of the best ways to look at how that journey is going is through the lens of comedy. In the 1985 movie, Back to the Future, we get to see how two generations of the McFly family cope with life in suburban America. Marty is convinced, as many teenagers may be, that his parents are impossibly ridiculous and life was much simpler a generation ago. When he is inadvertently transported back in time 30 years to 1955, he runs into his parents, who are teenagers themselves. We're treated to a delightful stereotype of life in the 50s, complete with family dinners, centered around black and white television and meatloaf, poodle skirts, and shiny convertibles designed for street cruising. Marty's life in 1985 features a loser brother who works at a fast food joint, the Uber 80s puffer vest, and a DeLorean as the time machine that runs on stolen plutonium. It's hard not to smile at how quaint we might feel both those times were, but it's comforting to know that some things, like underdogs and bullies, cool cars, and Doc Brown himself, never change. Let's time travel through America with The Score by Alan Silvestri.

some of Alan Silvestri's music to the homage to two different generations of life in America, from 1985's Back to the Future. One might make an argument that the more things change, the more they remain the same. Somewhere in between those two slices of American pie of the mid-50s to the mid-80s, the feminist movement gained long overdue traction. While laws technically existed to provide greater equality for all, they were broadly ignored in many areas, from access to education, finances, and in the workplace. In 1980, the film 9 to 5 reflected the typical workplace culture, with women doing most of the heavy lifting, yet earning about 60% of what men did for the same work, and were systematically harassed. Megastars Dolly Parton, Jane Fonda, and Lily Tomlin portray co-workers in a male-dominated corporation where their boss is a, quote, sexist, egotistical, lying, hypocritical bigot, unquote. The film tackled the realities of workplace inequality and harassment, lightening up the serious matters with hilarious vignettes of revenge fantasies on their odious boss. More than 40 years on, it's still highly relatable. Dolly Parton wrote the iconic song while working on the set with her co-stars. Let's take a listen.

That, of course, was the amazing Dolly Parton performing her own composition, 9 to 5, for the film of the same name. Made in 1980, the movie highlighted the ongoing struggle for equality for women, and it still resonates today. Today, on The Score, we're taking a look back at some of the more recent history of this country's culture through the lens of comedies. American Hustle from 2013 is a screwball comedy played to deliciously funny excess, set to a mirrorball dazzling backdrop of the 1970s. Based on the notorious Abscam scandal of the era, an FBI sting operation which led to the conviction of 7 members of the U.S. House of Representatives and Senate for corruption, the film is a con movie that plays up the quirks of the 70s. From horrifically elaborate comb-overs to garish plaid jackets and disco-esque sequined fashions, it's a farcical look back at the time. The opening credits sum the film up pretty well. Some of this actually happened. The score featured pop music and an original score by Danny Elfman.

some of Danny Elfman's music to the 2013 film American Hustle, a comedy that hits the sweet spot between where corruption and buffoonery collide. The workplace hasn't always provided plenty of fodder for fun and farce. As times have changed, new twists on the culture of the corporate office have emerged, including ageism, or the adverse treatment of a worker based on their age. The 2015 film, The Intern, takes a light-hearted look at that shifting dynamic. Jules Austin, played by Anne Hathaway, is a 30-something online entrepreneur who has built her fashion site from zero to a multi-million dollar e-commerce empire. She wants to give back to the community and decides to hire seniors in this round of interns. 70-year-old widower Ben Whittaker, portrayed by Robert De Niro, becomes her new intern. As the tagline to the film says, experience never gets old. Theodore Shapiro wrote the score.

That was Love and Work from the 2015 film The Intern, composed by Theodore Shapiro for the charming comedy about the changing dynamics in the American workplace. America today is a cultural mosaic. Whether it's diverse cuisines or multilingual communities, the presence of varied backgrounds defines the modern American experience. The 2017 film, The Big Sick, is a romantic comedy based on the real-life relationship between Pakistani-born comedian Kumail Nanjiani and grad student Emily Gordon.

with his true feelings. There's plenty of comedy. Kumail Nanjiani plays himself, and Ray Romano plays Emily's dad, and a great emotional vibe. The story was co-written by Nanjiani and Emily Gordon, with a score composed by Michael Andrews.

That was Voicemail from Emily from the 2017 film The Big Sick, based on the real-life romance between Kumail Nanjiani and Emily Gordon. It's a funny, sweet film that looks at the challenges of the acculturation gap. Many immigrants

faced trying to balance life between two cultures and the amazing power of love. I'm Edmund Stone, creator, host and producer of The Score. Still to come on part two of Laughs American Style, you'll hear music from fun movies about life in America today, including The Devil Wears Prada 2, Life, Larry and the Pursuit of Unhappiness, and more. I hope you're enjoying this program's light-hearted celebration of the 250th birthday of this country. If you are, then please like and share it on your favorite social media. 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

1994's Forrest Gump is so utterly charming, you can't help smiling at this tale of a simple man with a kind heart who serendipitously finds himself at the center of a number of the most pivotal events of the 1950s through the 1970s. We see Forrest inspiring Elvis Presley to dance, reporting the break-in during the Watergate scandal. His table tennis skills make him a kind of ambassador to China in the era of nascent ping-pong diplomacy. Forrest survives Hurricane Carmen on the mast of a ship which launched the Bubba Gump shrimp empire and makes him a millionaire. And we see him consoling and grieving for his beloved Jenny, who dies in the early years of the AIDS crisis. Alan Silvestri wrote a terrific score that beautifully condenses all the themes of the film, including the iconic floating feather motif.

some of Alan Silvestri's score to Forrest Gump from 1994. The film spans decades, and the lovable Forrest is not just a witness to some of the most poignant moments in recent history, but in some cases, he is a direct cause. Life today is changing at a remarkable pace. We're inundated with media, ads, and a slew of misinformation. The 2021 film, Don't Look Up, is a star-studded ensemble movie that frantically memes social attitudes toward the world being utterly destroyed by a killer comet. When two astrophysicists, played by Leonardo DiCaprio and Jennifer Lawrence, discover said comet hurtling toward Earth and calculate that the global collective, we, have exactly 6 months and 13 days to live, the film gets big laughs as it teeters toward farce. When the president, played by Meryl Streep, is pressured to come up with a way to handle the crisis, she creates a campaign to simply not look up. Nicholas Britell wrote and orchestrated the score.

That was Overture to Logic and Knowledge, composed by Nicholas Britell from 2021's Don't Look Up. The film is part political satire and part dark comedy, and much of the laughs are at our own expense. Today, on The Score, we're taking a look back at some of the more recent history of this country's culture through the lens of comedies. The 2023 film, American Fiction, is a whip-smart satire that looks at the concept of how we perceive ourselves in American society today. It's a witty, thoughtful story about respected college professor and published but struggling writer, Thelonious Monk Ellison. Monk is fed up with books that pander to white people through stereotypical black trauma narratives. For cathartic release of his frustration, he writes a fake book under a pseudonym, layering it with abominably cliched characters to satirize how black stories are received in popular culture. Much to his surprise and dismay, the book becomes an instant success with options for film rights. Composer Laura Karpman created a score that was influenced by the legendary jazz pianist Thelonious Monk.

some of Laura Kaufman's score to the 2023 film American Fiction. The movie examines what cultural identity means to different people. Monk Ellison's fake book becomes wildly popular, the very thing he was lampooning with his fiction. I'm Edmund Stone, and in today's show, we are celebrating the many facets of what it means to be American and our society today. In 2026, The Devil Wears Prada 2 swept into theaters, bringing much of the original cast back together for a wickedly funny sequel. 20 years have passed, on the screen and in real life. Miranda Priestly, played to perfection by Meryl Streep, is still editor-in-chief of Runway Magazine, but she now has to navigate the decline of the print industry. She struggles with modern workplace realities, such as budget cuts, corporate downsizing, and digital adaptation. Things have changed in the workplace. One of her new assistant's main jobs is to nudge Miranda at meetings every time she says something that HR would find inappropriate. Not that that stops her. Theodore Shapiro wrote the score.

That was Forever My Girl from 2026's The Devil Wears Prada 2, composed by Theodore Shapiro. The film brings back the oh-so-memorable ensemble of the original, and the chemistry is as sharp as ever. The movie is a light and breezy look at how the workplace continues to change. Sort of how fashions change. 2026 is, of course, the nation's 250th birthday. Comedian, actor, writer, director, and television producer Larry David brought all his talents to the streaming series Life, Larry, and the Pursuit of Unhappiness, an almost history of America, for the occasion. His broad, witty, and always funny style, which he honed through years of writing Seinfeld and his time on Saturday Night Live, tackles American history through sketches about prominent events through the past 2.5 centuries. The music to the HBO series, Life, Larry, and the Pursuit of Unhappiness, an almost history of America, has not yet been released, but I reached out to composer Jeff Cardone, who graciously provided us with some of his music to play on the score today.

some of Jeff Cardone's unreleased music to the 2026 HBO series Life, Larry and the Pursuit of Unhappiness, an almost history of America. Thank you, Jeff Cardone, for sending us some of your music to play on The Score today. The streaming series takes a satirical look at our nation's history through the series' quirky and offbeat sketches. But lest you think it's deriding this nation we all love, you might want to know that former President Barack Obama is an executive producer of the show. It's made with love and laughs. For 250 years, this country has meant many things to many people. Collectively, we have grown and changed. We are from many nations, races, and faiths. We continue to change, and change isn't always easy, but America can still be beautiful. Happy birthday, America. I now leave you in the furry paws of Fozzie the Bear, with some help from Frank Oz, singing America the Beautiful. Go for it, Foz.

0: 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I'm your producer and host, Edmund Stone. Let's do this again soon.
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6: Good morning, ladies and gentlemen. Welcome to another edition of Legally Speaking. Before introducing a very special guest today for today's show, I certainly want to welcome all of the race fans from all over the world who have converged here in the great city of Indianapolis for the greatest spectacle in racing, the Indianapolis 500. On behalf of the staff, both professional and student, and the University of Indianapolis, we hope that you have a very happy, safe, and enjoyable time visiting our grand city and enjoying the race itself. I would like to take a moment now and introduce a special guest, in my opinion. Of course, I'm biased, but today my guest is my lovely wife, Elizabeth Braun, and we are going to talk about a very important topic, the attorney new client intake process, or what to expect when hiring a lawyer. That's what we are going to be talking about today. And when Elizabeth explains her background, you will know why I have her as a guest to talk on this particular topic. Welcome to the program, Elizabeth.
7: Well, welcome and welcome everyone to Indy.
6: Yes. Tell the folks about your background and why you're going to talk about this topic today.
7: Well, I am a registered nurse, and I'm a graduate of the University of Evansville, which is a sister college to University of Indianapolis, of course.
6: Wonderful.
7: Same founders. Also a diploma graduate from Memorial Hospital South Bend. Worked down in Evansville. Worked in Indianapolis. Got my master's degree from the Indiana University. And I'm a clinical nurse specialist, legal nurse consultant, medical malpractice case analyst is actually my title and function.
6: It's a very long title.
7: I thought that the longer it was, the more impressive it might be.
6: Yes. Now, in terms of that background, background, what have you been doing for many, many years?
7: Well, besides working a whole decade in newborn intensive care, I've done some also nursing home care. I've done blood bank. I've done a lot of things throughout my career. And I started working as a legal nurse consultant, which was a term that hadn't even been invented yet, back in 1986, when I worked for a company that had a contract with the federal government reviewing Medicare claims, and we would review the claims specific for negligence. And my function also was the cost outlier coordinator, where I would look to see if the charges were appropriate for the care that was given. And so I was in charge of three states, Indiana, Kentucky, and Ohio. And so that was my job for a few years. But before I started with the legal firms, I also worked at the same time as a nurse. So I always had like two jobs for many, many, many years.
6: And then you've been concentrating on the legal nurse consultant role for decades now.
7: In fact, I can honestly claim that there's no individual here in Indiana that can state that they've been a legal nurse consultant longer than I have, because I'm one of the founding members of the Indiana State Legal Nurse Consultants organization, and one of the founding members, past president, etc.
6: Now, ladies and gentlemen, this is a live broadcast, but I am going to hold off with respect to allowing you to call in and ask your own questions of our guest today until about the midpoint in the half hour, because I want to give Elizabeth an opportunity to really give you folks some valuable information, and then I will announce the opening of the phone lines for this live edition of Legally Speaking with this special guest. And what does a legal nurse consultant do? And then we'll get into the process.
7: She can do just about anything that her particular firm and attorney wants her to do. On the last firm that I worked for, I did the intakes, analyzed the medical records, organized them, created the exhibits, gathered information that would be important for during a deposition, and actually authored the submissions, which is the compilation of the medical malpractice facts and substandard care and damages. I've worked on the damages. In another law firm, I actually wrote for articles for arrest gestate for the attorney. But in the past, I've presented before the Indiana Department of Insurance to explain damages on a case. I've participated with cases before the U.S. United States and the Indiana Supreme Court, cases that I thought should render a different take on the different interpretation of the law.
6: And you were involved, at least indirectly, with a famous nurse case, were you not, in Indiana's history?
7: I did review cases that involved Lynn Majors, which is Indiana's worst serial killer. It was an LPN that killed at least three by proof, and suspected of killing as many as 200 patients over in Southwest Indiana.
6: Well, that received national and international publicity when that was an active case years ago.
7: Right, and when I was reviewing cases for the plaintiffs, for the family, when I found significant information, I did relay that over to the Attorney General.
6: And the types of cases that you would deal with would not only include medical malpractice, but it could be any kind of personal injury case, right?
7: Correct. It's not uncommon for patients that have medical malpractice issues to also start out with, say, a motor vehicle accident first, and then they have the personal injury case with that. They might have a workers' compensation claim. They could have problems with insurance paying for their health care. And also there's a products case. Now, I was not I've worked on products cases.
6: Product liability cases.
7: Product liability, such as you're suing a pharmaceutical company, you're suing the maker of a particular, say, the chair that she sat on that broke underneath you. And also worked on cases for negligent care in jails and prisons.
6: You've done it all, haven't you?
7: I've done just about everything, and it's amazing how complicated it all is.
6: Yes. Anybody listening to the program will ultimately, at some point in their life, need to contact a lawyer. And they will need to decide whether or not they want to hire that attorney or law firm. And also, at the other end, the attorney is going to decide whether or not to represent this potentially new client. So let's focus on the attorney new client intake process that you're so familiar with and have done for years. Explain what the critical elements are of a proper new client intake process.
7: It's the who, what, when, where, and why. It's just like in any kind of investigation, you need to get all of the facts. So before you contact an attorney, gather your information, your data together. Get the dates, get the names of who you want to sue, why you want to sue them, and do as detailed as you can a summary of the events as best as you recall. Do this before you contact the attorney so that the information is fresh in your mind and that information.
6: This is Attorney Charles Braun live, ladies and gentlemen. We've had some technical difficulties. Unfortunately, we're not going to be able to do my as planned program where I interview my very special guest from Dallas, Texas, Patrick Murray, who will be discussing along with me a 4th of July related topic, the 10 best things we like about America. We'll have to reschedule that for later. But this is live, and if you've got legal questions, I invite you to participate in the program by using the following phone number, area code 317-788-3314. Again, the number is 317-788-3314. When you use that phone number, our engineer on the board today will take your call, ask if you would like to be placed on the air with me, and assuming that you would like to do that, I look forward to our conversation. Keep in mind, ladies and gentlemen, that when you call in to discuss a personal legal issue, I am not trying to establish a lawyer-client relationship with you. Before a lawyer-client relationship can be established, many things have to take place, which cannot be done during a radio show program. There has to be a written agreement of some type. In addition, the lawyer is going to want to interview witnesses with respect to gathering the facts, dealing with the client's problems. Certainly, the attorney will want to do up-to-date legal research. Sometimes clients will say, well, you've been a long-time practicing attorney. Why do you need to do any legal research? Well, the challenge for a lawyer is that between the federal, state, and local legislative bodies, regulatory agencies, and legislative issues, the law is constantly changing. New jury trials are done, and then they are placed on appeal. And so just because a lawyer has been practicing in an area for a great length of time doesn't mean that brand new cases that can be very significant for the client's issues can be relevant. And so legal research has to be done in terms of the challenges for the client. Legal documents will have to be examined very closely, and certainly a thorough and complete analysis needs to be done. And those things I cannot do, but I do give you this pledge. I will try my best, based upon my many years of lawyering, to give you tips, suggestions, and ideas and maybe you didn't think about, and that's something that you should keep in mind. I'm giving you tips, suggestions, and ideas, a second opinion, or more importantly, really, an outsider's perspective in terms of the entire situation that you're facing. And that is a service that I really enjoy giving to my Legally Speaking family. And again, you can go ahead and use 317-788-3314. We do have a phone caller. Welcome to the program. Go right ahead with your question.
8: Good morning, my favorite attorney.
6: Good morning. How are you today?
8: Oh, great, great. And I'm in a public setting here. Hopefully it won't get loud.
6: Okay.
8: But, okay, I'm following up to my storage space that you advised me on. So I followed your advice. I complained to the Attorney General.
6: Okay.
8: And they said that because I rented with my organization, it sounds like it's business to business, so they did not deal with it. So when I reported to Better Business Bureau for the bait and switch tactic, promising what they didn't deliver, they just behaved like just delivering my complaint to the storage company and delivering their response to me. But before I filed, they said that they would do everything they can to try to intervene to resolve it. There was no intervention. And so the final word was to have me speak with the staff that I had already spoken to who didn't resolve it, and that's why it was escalated to this level. So they're just trying to take me around a merry-go-round. We're not getting anywhere.
6: Sounds like it. Now, can I ask you just a couple of quick follow-up questions for the benefit of the listeners in case they want to try similar approaches?
8: Mm-hmm.
6: The Attorney General's, State Attorney General's Office, Consumer Protection Division, told you that they do not intervene on behalf of businesses. It has to be an individual citizen?
8: Yes, that wasn't my understanding, because I filed another matter that you advised me on with the Attorney General.
6: Right.
8: This was in the state. And they seemed like they were more active. That's not resolved yet, but they were basically delivering my complaint to the other party and then delivering their response to me. That's not intervening.
6: Okay, so the attorney, you filed the consumer protection complaint, correct?
8: Yes.
6: And then they forward that to the organization you're complaining against and ask for a response?
8: Yes.
6: Okay. At least they did that. And the response, did you ever get a response from the company that you complained against through the Attorney General's process?
8: Now, regarding the storage unit.
6: Yes, right.
8: The Attorney General said that because our lease was not in just my name, it was in my organization's name, they said that makes it business to business.
6: Okay, and that's what I'm trying to establish for other listeners. Businesses cannot file complaints with the Consumer Protection Division. Is that what they told you?
8: Yes, that's what it sounded like. But that doesn't sound right to me, because I went back and read what I read before I filed. It didn't say anything about if you're a business, you cannot file. It just, you know, it just summarize the services that they provide and that they will do everything in their power to try to help reach a resolution.
6: Yes. Now, also, in terms of the Better Business Bureau, companies are not required to be members of the Better Business Bureau. Citizens, though, can file Better Business Bureau complaints against companies that are not members. But basically, if they're not members, the complaint is just forwarded to the company, and they don't do much. The real power of the Better Business Bureau is when a citizen like you files a complaint against a company that's a member of the Better Business Bureau. The company that you filed against, do you know if they were a member or not of the Better Business Bureau?
8: Yes, it turns out that they are, and under a different name. That concerns me, because any customers that has an issue and wants to check their ratings, well, this other name that the company is going by could throw them off.
6: Yes. Oh, absolutely.
8: Now the benefit of speaking with the Attorney General's office was that they forwarded me records of other companies that filed, and it turns out other companies that filed against this storage place have the same complaint, and they even labeled it bait and switch.
6: Yes. Now that I'm glad you mentioned that, because that's one of the reasons why I always recommend listeners use, whenever possible, the Consumer Protection Division complaint process. And you just came up with a great example of an advantage, that of getting some additional documents and finding out that, in fact, other consumers have filed complaints, and sometimes even the Attorney General office itself has filed a lawsuit, and you find that out by filing the complaint as well. Well, you got some information. Unfortunately, it didn't resolve anything, and it seems like you're marching forward to, unfortunately, litigation in this situation. We do have another person on hold, so I want to get to them. And it was nice talking to you today.
8: Okay, thank you.
6: Bye. All right, let's go to our next caller. You're now on the air with Attorney Braun. Welcome. Go right ahead with your question at this time.
9: Thank you. I have a friend that went to mediation. They were having a divorce. And they went to mediation, and they signed the settlement, and very shortly thereafter, just, you know, less than a day, they realized there were things in the mediation that they didn't know were there. And I was wondering, is there any way that they can, like, is there a certain, like, a length of time, you know, to look it over? And I know, like, if somebody comes to your house and you sign a contract with them and you've got 3 days to get out of it, is there any way that this person can get out of the mediation because they didn't have time to really look at it?
6: Well, it's an uphill battle on this, but if there can be an establishment of intentional, malicious type activity, fraud, deceit, then the matter could potentially be reopened. But usually when you go through mediation, there is a mediator's agreement. And that a mediator's agreement hopefully would mention when these matters can be reopened, if at all. But the mediator's agreement will be looked at very closely if you would ever go to court on this. And certainly the actual decision made by the mediator, and in this case, it was not arbitration, it was mediation. So certainly the signed settlement agreement, signed by the mediator approving it and all the parties, in this situation, you're going to have ironclad proof of fraud and deceit, not newly discovered evidence. And even with that, it's going to be hard to reopen it. But I would recommend looking at the written mediator conditions of services provided. Hopefully there would be something in there that you can hang your hat on to reopen it. And certainly you can, just for the heck of it, file a petition to reconsider with the mediator, him or herself, and see what they say about this. Perhaps if you do that with a letter saying we need to reopen this because of whatever your stated reasons are, the mediator, most mediators are very experienced and knowledgeable, and they would know exactly in terms of what they think is appropriate, in terms of what it takes to reopen. So I would write a letter to the mediator, presenting forth your reasons for reopening it, and see what the mediator says. Probably the mediator will refer to maybe sections in the mediator agreement, and also the mediator will tell you under what conditions he or she thinks it could be reopened, and send a copy of it to the other parties in this situation that were part of the settlement. And hope for the best on that. Now, if it's not reopened by the mediator, and the other side is not willing to renegotiate informally with you, then the only thing you could do is try to file a declaratory judgment action or an injunctive relief action in court, arguing that this is a sham settlement agreement due to fraud, complete gross negligence in presenting forth the facts or whatever, and see if the court would entertain it. Those are the steps that would be available to you. I want to emphasize again, this is going to be a huge uphill battle for you to prevail on.
9: Okay, so they could seek to file a declaratory action, or what was the other
6: term? Injunction, forcing that the settlement agreement not be complied with and that the mediation be reopened. A court would have the power to do that if you have a very, very strong case.
9: Okay. Well, I appreciate your input on the subject, and we'll have to get back, talk to her and see what can be done.
6: Well, you know, I'm glad you're calling in on something like this, because alternatives to litigation is very, very significant.

0: Mm-hmm. Okay. Well, thank you so much.
1: Wonderful talking to you. Enjoy the rest of the weekend. Mm-hmm. Bye.
0: You too. Bye-bye.
1: This is Attorney Charles Braun. This is an open line edition of Legally Speaking. We have time for one final caller. All you have to do is use the following phone number, 317-788-3314. And our engineer will take your call and quickly place you on the air with me. But you have to call now. By the way, ladies and gentlemen, keep in mind that we were not able to broadcast my special July 4th related program. Hopefully I'll be able to get that on air in the future. In addition, if you're looking for somebody to be a speaker for your organization of any type, leave your information here at the radio station. They'll forward it to me, and I'll get back in contact with you. I enjoy public speaking, as obviously you would know that, listening to my show, and I like helping people better understand the law and how it applies to their lives and a citizen of the country. I can speak on over 30 different topics. One that I'm talking about right now, especially in honor of America 250, is America's Constellation of Constitutions. It's a special program that I've developed for America 250, and I would enjoy very much presenting this particular presentation to you and your organization if you have an interest in an America 250 related topic. Another one that, unfortunately, because of the topic, has been very popular is the lessons learned from the horrors of Nazi Germany. Those are just two of the over 30 topics. And then, of course, I am also the official reenactor for President Benjamin Harrison, Indiana's only elected president in 1888. By the way, his great-grandfather, Benjamin Harrison V, was one of the 56 signers to the Declaration of Independence, which created America. And so I can lecture on him or even come as a reenactor performing as Benjamin Harrison. Again, Indiana's only Hoosier president. Well, ladies and gentlemen, I like to end every program with food for thought whenever possible, and I'd like to do that today. And because of America 250, I'm going to quote from one of the greatest political speeches ever given in America, and that was the inaugural address by President John F. Kennedy in 1960. If you have never heard a rebroadcast of that inaugural speech, you should listen to it, because it is truly one of the greatest speeches and one of the best delivered political speeches in American history. And the most famous words from that ring so clear on what the responsibilities of American citizenship are. Ask not what your country can do for you. Ask what you can do for your country.
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6: Good morning, and welcome to Positively Politics. The show will break down the sometimes complicated and often negative world of politics in a straightforward and academically rooted way. My name is Dr. Laura Merrifield Wilson. I'm a professor of political science here at the University of Indianapolis, as well as the host

0: of this show. And whether you're tuning in wherever you get your podcast or you're listening here on WICR 88.7 The Diamond, you know that Positively Politics is all about asking questions, inciting conversations, bringing in data and historical context to make sense of all of the political complexities of our world. That's exactly what we're going to do today as we focus on the policy issues involving housing, the unhoused population, the housing crisis. And I know there's a lot of times we use that word crisis and it's not really a crisis. I don't think it's overstating it here to call it a crisis. But when we are the land of the free, home of the brave, how many Americans struggle to find accessible, affordable, safe housing, and what we can do in terms of individually, of course, but from a policy perspective, what our governments can do at the federal, state, and local level to make housing more affordable and available. Now, I'm inspired to talk about this today because yesterday at midnight, the really important bill, this was bipartisan legislation that was passed through Congress, and so known as the 21st Century Road to Housing Act, officially became a law. And one of the things that this bill does is makes it easier for people to have access to high quality and affordable housing. And there's a lot more details to this bill that we'll discuss as we talk about the policy as a whole, but this was really important, and this was signed, so this bipartisan effort came through Congress. Speaker Mike Johnson had actually given the president the bill back in June on the 29th. And as I told you, this became law at midnight. It did not become law with the president's signature. So we'll talk about that procedurally, even though this is an incredibly important bill. And then I really want to focus on, of course, the issue of housing. So you're listening here to WICR 88.7 The Diamond or wherever you get your podcast. I'm Dr. Laura Merrifield Wilson, as we're talking about housing policy today, something that's incredibly important, especially amid what we call the housing crisis. Now, let's just discuss procedurally as I'm talking about this bill. It's the 21st Century Road to Housing Act, became law at midnight. As I told you, it was delivered to the president on June 29th, and you might say, okay, so what's been taking it so long? And why won't the president sign it? Well, he refused to sign it and actually referred to it as a big yawn in quotations. That wouldn't be my language anyway. So that was President Trump. But he refused to sign it until he said Congress would pass the SAVE Act. Now, I think I've spoken about the SAVE Act maybe a few times this spring. This is a restrictive voter ID bill. Does not have bipartisan support. Doesn't have full support within the Republican Party, hence it hasn't passed. But this was really important for President Trump. He's been pushing for the SAVE Act. And one of the things that the bill would do is require proof of citizenship when registering to vote and require a photo ID to cast a ballot. Now, really quickly, in terms of the SAVE Act, with regards to proof of citizenship, for what you have to do to register to vote, you would already have that. This would be an additional step. But also that photo ID, there are many states that require photo ID to vote, but they don't all. So this would make it federalized. So all states would have to do that. Now, it did pass. The SAVE Act did pass in the House, but it stalled in the Senate, and it doesn't have the 60 votes necessary to pass. So the president had said he will not sign the 21st Century Road to Housing Act. Now, it still became law at midnight last night because you don't need the president's signature. The president has 10 days to sign a bill. If Congress has adjourned, we refer to it as a pocket veto, meaning if Congress has adjourned, the president doesn't have to officially veto it. It is vetoed. The policy is no longer considered, right? It's a bill that does not become a law. But if Congress is still in session as they are, the president has 10 days to sign it, or it automatically becomes a law. And as I always like to think about this, you say, wow, so the president doesn't even have to sign it. You could disagree with it. If the president vetoes it, it does go back to Congress. And this is legislation that both Republicans and Democrats support. So the president's trying to use this as leverage for the SAVE Act. It's not that he doesn't agree with the housing policy. He did refer to it as a minor importance bill, right? And a big yawn. So maybe it's not his favorite piece of legislation, but it's not that he's opposed to the legislation itself. He really wants to pass the SAVE Act. Now, thus, with the 10-day expiration, this now will have become law. Now, the reason housing policy at this level is so important is because we have increasingly seen, as I described, a housing crisis. And this particular bill is really important because it's going to encourage people and really the market, so the housing market, to be more competitive for home buyers. Oftentimes you have investors making purchases, they'll buy in all cash offers. And so for individual buyers, people that are looking for a primary residence, so not, you know, a rental property, this has provisions in it which are going to make it easier for individuals to buy homes. And that's incredibly important in terms of this housing crisis. And one of the reasons this matters quite a bit is that when you're looking at the overall options in terms of housing, I know sometimes it seems to me a little crazy that we call it a housing crisis, and yet I will drive not even 5 minutes and see 10 for sale, for rent signs, right? It's not that there isn't the availability, but there isn't the availability and affordability. So Realtor.com posted this report that I thought was really interesting and noted that a household making $75,000 a year, right? So we're talking about perhaps working class, maybe lower income, but this is not poor, poor. $75,000 a year, right? They can afford fewer than 25% of the listings available. So as I tell you, oh, I see lots of for sale signs, and you might think the same thing. Like, I see them all the time, right? What do you mean there's a housing crisis? There's plenty of houses, but they're not affordable houses. And in particular, one of the things that this bill does is making it easier for individual buyers to make purchases. So not just the investors that oftentimes do swoop in, and an all cash offer, if you've ever bought or sold a home, right? It has a different level of attraction versus having a mortgage. You take it all, you get everything right there, and it's really simple, easy, it seems really fast. So that is one of the things that this bill, the 21st Century Road to Housing Act, and I should say law because it came a law at midnight tonight, that's one of the things that'll do. I'm Dr. Laura Merrifield Wilson. This is Positively Politics. We're talking today about housing policy and whether you're catching this on WICR 88.7 The Diamond or if you're listening wherever you get podcasts. I want to remind you that you can catch older episodes of this show. We post them all to various podcast platforms. So as we're talking today in terms of the housing policy, if there's an episode you missed, an episode you want to share, an episode you want to listen to again, encourage you to think about and go to wherever you do get your podcast. And we're talking about the housing crisis. I say affordability and availability, and both of those things are really important. One of the things that we've seen just in terms of general availability, though, is tracked by the U.S. Chamber of Commerce, and it's what they call the supply deficit. So not an economist, but I do understand, as you probably do too, that there's a dynamic called supply and demand. And in housing, we have very little supply and we have very high demand. But according to the Chamber of Commerce, which studies and keeps track of this data, right, there are estimates for our country that nationally, the shortage in terms of housing ranges somewhere between 4.7 and 7 million units. When they say units, they're talking about either a home, an apartment, right, a place for an individual family to live. Think about that for a second. That's almost 5 to 7 million units across the country. That is substantial. So again, when I go back to that statement, is it really a crisis? I mean, we're talking about many millions of units. So yes, I would say so. One other thing that was interesting in this report that came from the United States Chamber of Commerce talked about starter homes. And in particular, one of the things I thought was interesting, it kind of defines what a starter home is, which to me was fascinating. I've always heard the term used subjectively. If you say like it's your first house, right, your first purchase, or it's a smaller home that you couldn't raise a big family in, but maybe when it's just you starting out, or it's you and a spouse or partner, or you, a spouse, partner, and one child, right? Like a smaller home. So it's not your end all be all. It's not your dream home. It's not the last property you'll purchase, right? But they actually define starter homes. This is from the Chamber of Commerce and their supply deficit report, by properties under 1,800 square feet, which I will say seems large to me as far as starter home. But again, it was a subjective concept to me, and this is a more definitive definition. And the, in particular, they noted there really aren't enough starter homes. So add this to the data point I shared with you earlier that, you know, families making less than $75,000, they can't afford most, 75% of the properties that are available. So sure, there's a lot of stuff for sale, but it's way out of their reach. Same thing when talking about these starter homes. So these are going to be the more affordable properties. They are going to be smaller. And that's something that's necessary, in particular, the report points out from the Chamber of Commerce, because we see a shift in terms of demographics. Now, there's been a lot of discussion in terms of demographics, just how much older first-time home buyers are. And there's probably several sociological explanations for this. In particular, you know, wage gap. People are more likely to go to college, so that will take longer. There would be all sorts of things that you could characterize. And it's even less socially unacceptable to live with one's parents after college now, right? There would have been a time that just would not have happened, and now it's probably quite common. All of those things, of course, would contribute to this as well. But when you're talking about these changing demographics, if you are a millennial, such as myself, and you're a first-time home buyer, you're looking for basically a starter home, right? Even though you're much older, there's a greater demand for that. Millennials are a very large generation. They're second to baby boomers in terms of overall size, and baby boomers, unfortunately, now are starting to pass on. So you're looking at this large group that may be first-time home buyers, that maybe don't have as much money and aren't going to buy a large property, but there aren't enough small properties available. And we're talking today about the housing crisis, and a crisis it is. One thing that Congress has done recently, so yay, go Congress, has passed bipartisan legislation known as the 21st Century Road to Housing Act. And that is what is inspiring this conversation on housing policy. This bill became law last night, not when the president signed it, as he chose not to, but of course, when the expiration, the time frame ran out in terms of those 10 days. And I mentioned earlier the president's refusal to sign because he wanted to use this as leverage for the SAVE Act. I think it is a missed opportunity, in part because you don't oftentimes have bipartisan legislation, but also because this is a major issue in affordability for Americans. And I feel like that term, that might be the term of 2026. I don't know. Is it too early to say? I will say, I hear that all the time from politicians on both sides of the aisle, from average folks who say, oh, the cost of groceries, the cost of gas, the cost of housing. But you also hear it in official political speeches. I think there's a clear recognition that things are more expensive and the cost of materials and services and products and goods has exceeded the increase in terms of the cost of income. So we're talking about this affordability. Housing fits, of course, right in there. Now, I highlighted one piece, and I think it is a pretty significant piece of legislation that passed through at the federal level, but we can also see many states trying to tackle this issue as well. And one thing that's likely, I think, most important to point out is the housing shortage, while spanning between 5 to 7 million units short across the country, right, we'd recognize that it's not the same everywhere. So we're not talking about every single state, of course, having the same kind of shortage. It does vary. And some things to look at when we're looking across the states, and I think is important, is data that comes from, again, the U.S. Chamber of Commerce. They do a great job. But this is from a report that they published earlier this year, and focus on the economic impact of the housing shortage. So I always appreciate what chambers of commerce, whether it's local, state, or, of course, the U.S. Chamber of Commerce, produce. Because on one hand, I think on face value, a lot of people say, well, it just matters for businesses, right? But quality of life, quality of education, opportunities, right? Those very much matter to businesses. They care about education issues because they want to have an educated workforce and they want to be able to attract a strong workforce. And that workforce will care about educational opportunities for their children. So in this report, they looked at the economic impact of the housing shortage. And one of the things I thought was interesting is you can see some states truly taking a hit in terms of GDP, and these are their estimates of losses from 2008 to 2025, so over a wide range of period. Now, it's not adjusted for population, so just, you know, by default, a state that has a large population is probably going to have a larger hit. And that's exactly what we see when you can look at Texas, for example, Florida, New York, California. All of them have an estimated 20 billion plus GDP loss because they don't have enough housing. And the loss, of course, is that people can't stay there. People can't come there if there's no place for them to live. And that means they won't be able to work there either. Now, many of the states that have a much smaller loss, again, think about population. So you're talking about some of the southern states, Arkansas, Louisiana, Mississippi, and Alabama, goes as north in the Midwest as West Virginia and Kentucky. And then the big sky regions, Montana, North and South Dakota, Idaho, Wyoming, Nebraska, Iowa, are all in that category too. So having much less pain, but also this isn't taking into consideration the proportion of population, but that's just looking at the economic impact. So it's not simply just making sure people have a place to stay. It's understanding those are workers. That's productivity. That's being able to produce services or goods in your state, and not being able to do that because of the housing crisis is, I think, a tremendous loss for these states. Now, in Indiana, the state has worked on reducing barriers in terms of regulation. That was a really important thing in our last legislative session with one of the priority bills, HB 1001, right? Simplifying construction approval. And one thing that other states have looked at are questions in terms of how many regulations do we have? What are local land use policies? Considering what those restrictions might do in terms of making it harder to create more affordable housing. That's something certainly at a state level, even local level, with regards to zoning, for example, that can be addressed and would help mitigate some of the challenges with regards to housing. I always think it's interesting the differences in how communities zone and what they prioritize. Because I will say this all the time, it's one of my favorite stories. I first came to Indiana, I live briefly, but for the summer back in 2011, because I actually was in graduate school at the University of Alabama, Roll Tide, and there was a really, really bad tornado. It was on April 27th. A lot of people died. A lot of the city was damaged. Very little of the university property and the apartment complex in which I lived, thankfully, was okay, but it was a horrific tornado. We actually ended classes that day, and the university said, I've never seen this before or since in any institution I've been with, but whatever your grade was at 5:00 p.m. on April 27th, right? That was when the tornado hit. That was your grade. There were no finals, right? There was nothing else. That was just tallying up the grades. And the city was under construction truly for years. It's almost unrecognizable to me now because it doesn't look like what I remember when I was in school there. Anyway, I came up to Indianapolis and I did an AmeriCorps term of service, and I volunteered at a couple different schools. That was a summer program, but I was shocked to see that some of these elementary schools were like right across the street from a liquor store. And I remember thinking, what is with Indianapolis zoning? And this was well before I knew I was ever going to live in Indianapolis. It's before I saw the job posting for this position and applied and accepted and moved here. But the zoning can make a difference, right? In terms of where you're able to put housing and what type of housing you can have. And that's something that can be addressed depending on how much home rule you have, either at a state or local level with regards to policy. Now, you're listening here to WYCR 88.7 Diamond or wherever you get your podcast. I'm Dr. Laura Merrifield Wilson, professor of political science, here for Positively Politics, talking today about the housing crisis. And I think of this when we say land of the free, home of the brave, and how housing for us, it oftentimes feels like a bare necessity. Right, but we recognize not everyone has access to housing, right? And the type of access you have can vary widely. I think of the unhoused population, right? And this is becoming increasingly an issue in my community, but also, again, quite frankly, across the country. When you talk about people that don't have access to housing, oftentimes in terms of the unhoused community, right, we say the quote-unquote homeless, those without places to go, may have other challenges too. So one of the big policy approaches that's very popular right now, and we'll see how it weighs out in terms of overall success, but one of the things that's really popular, we call wraparound services. So not just providing a place for people to stay. That is important. That is by definition, we talk about a housing crisis, right? You have to have a place to stay. But it's not just having a place, right? It's having the ability to have public transportation so you can make it to work. It's having the ability to have a job that will both pay you enough to be able to afford the place you're staying, but also to be able to afford food and other things. Right? And if you need mental health, there's mental help for that. If you need education, that's accessible as well. So really being able to provide, they call it wraparound services, recognizing that all of these little pieces are integrated into the larger puzzle. But this is one approach to policies that local governments have taken. Now, there are other approaches to the housing population that we have seen play out. And in particular, I'm thinking in Indiana, right, there was a bill that was passed into law, went into effect earlier this month. That's when Indiana laws take effect, unless there's something immediate. It's usually July 1. That essentially criminalizes the homeless population. It makes it illegal to camp outside in a public place, public vicinity. And it's not like Cub Scout or Girl Scout camping. I have kids in both. We do that a lot. Right? That's obviously it's different. But we saw after a Supreme Court decision 2 years ago where you had a community, Grants Pass in Oregon, essentially criminalize outdoor camping, basically homelessness, and said, you know, for a certain period of hours, you cannot do this. And one of the challenges is there's fewer places for people to go, but it is an acknowledgement, on the other hand, of the need to have a place for those people, right? Just doing this without providing help is no help. Also, some of the concerns in terms of health and in terms of safety. It's not an easy policy by any means, but this is one way that some states, specifically conservative places, have addressed the issues with the homelessness. Now, as we talk about the unhoused population, we can also talk about housing shelters, right? And we've seen an ebb and a flow in terms of the unhoused population. Right? The best estimates that I've seen, this is nationally, but the National Low Income Housing Coalition studies this, and they estimate, give or take on any given night, about 580,000 people are experiencing homelessness. Now, that's for people who really are like camping on the streets. But even for those that aren't necessarily experiencing homelessness, right, but housing poverty, as we call it, 70% of extremely low-income families pay over half of their income to rent. So this might be someone who is able to afford rent. They do have a place. But the problem when you're spending over half of your income just for rent alone is that you don't have enough left over for other things. You don't have the money to cover utilities, which feel like they're increasing all the time. You don't have enough money for food, which we have seen gone up since COVID. You don't have money for transit or for the other necessities of life. And when we combine both this housing poverty for those that do technically have a home, right? So they're not housed, but they can barely afford it and they can't afford other things. That plus the homelessness population, the unhoused population, you can see how this is a crisis in our country. And add on top of that, of course, as I said, the housing shortage where there's just not enough affordable units available, particularly starter homes and particularly those that a family making less than $75,000 a year can afford. Not having that matters because that's going to impact the health of our communities. That's going to impact what people are able to do. It's going to impact, of course, quality of life. And that, in turn, touches everything. And we're talking about housing policy today here on Positively Politics. I'm Dr. Laura Merrifield Wilson. Whether you're listening on WICR, 88.7 The Diamond, or if you're listening wherever you get your podcast, I'm glad that you've tuned into our conversation today. Now, I mentioned earlier this housing crisis, and what I really want to focus on in the last few minutes we have together is why it is such a crisis. As I mentioned, one of the more successful policy approaches that we see right now right? We can measure on the basis of short term. We don't know long term how this weighs out, but one of the successful localized approaches to housing issues, specifically for the unhoused population, is providing those wraparound services. So providing mental health help, providing education, providing transportation, providing food, right? Being able to address all of the challenges that come with not having a home, not simply putting someone in an apartment and being like, there, problem solved, because we recognize it's more nuanced than that. But that's just the challenge with housing. And I'll tell you, I am fascinated by housing policy now. I've not always been interested in housing policy. I became much more interested when my church led a series of panels, discussion on housing and how important housing is. That's something that's really important to our church congregation. And through that, I learned how it touches everything, much like education, much like employment, much like health. And I thought, to me, it was always an afterthought of, okay, yeah, you need to have it. But I did not recognize the intricate way in which it is so deeply connected. I think that's one thing we have to consider when we're talking about the housing crisis. It is too easy. It is very easy to say, well, yeah, but it's just about this or it's just about that. There's also sometimes the negative ways we frame it, right? People who don't have homes, because they made poor choices, so to speak, right? Or they did something, or they don't work hard enough, or whatever it might be, right? A lot of assumptions, generalizations, and probably just statements that aren't true, right? Certainly aren't kind. But housing deeply affects everything, which is why I believe now that it's one of the most important policies to address. Even where education policy is near and dear to my heart, if a person doesn't have housing, and I'm thinking specifically K through 12 children, right? There's so much data that suggests if you don't have housing, you don't have permanent, stable housing, safe, let's add that in there too, safe housing, it's going to be hard to show up to school every day. It's going to be hard to put in your best effort. It's going to be hard to continually be a part of the same class or the same school. You might be moving around several times over. And it's going to be incredibly disruptive to your ability to learn. It's going to be difficult in terms of getting healthy nutrition. And if you can hardly afford a house, then you're not going to necessarily be able to afford the best food that you should have to operate and function at your best. It'll impact your ability to get and maintain a job and get to and from that job. And so I really think we need to frame housing as an incredibly important, but basically an essential policy that our country has to address. This is why I personally was so excited to see Congress pass the 21st Century Road to Housing Act. This is a step in the right direction. And I'll tell you, like, what it does is very minimal, as I said earlier, right? It makes it easier for individuals to purchase homes and tries to make it a little bit harder for corporations to buy houses that they can pay in cash and then they can mark up. And not that there's anything wrong or evil with corporations, but we know there's a significant housing shortage. Individuals need to be able to compete, be able to buy homes as well. But this is just a policy that's truly at the tip of the iceberg. The need for housing in our country is great. And until we've created policies that help encourage development, that help minimize unnecessary regulation while maintaining regulations in terms of safety and equality, until we have made it more affordable for people to find safe housing, we are going to continue to see this blow out of proportion. I fear that housing may be one of the greatest crises, right up there with healthcare, and I think healthcare is really important too, and they're both related, right? But one of the most important policies that our country will be facing. Now, luckily, there are ways to address it at the federal, state, and local level, as different municipalities and different states have tried coming up with different ideas, and of course, as Congress did, has passed and now officially a law, with the 21st Century Road to Housing Act. I want to thank you for tuning in today. 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I want to thank you for tuning in, for listening, and encourage you to stay informed, stay curious, ask questions. Right? Politics is incredibly confusing, but incredibly important, and I think housing policy is most especially critical. Thanks for tuning in to WYCR 88.7 The Diamond. Thanks for listening to Positively Politics. I'm Dr. Laura Merrifield Wilson. We'll be back with a new episode next week.
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0: have just the thing for you. I'm Henry Pensis, and you can join me every Sunday at noon for From the Vault. 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

0: Hi, I'm Jason Wyom. Join me and my partner in crime, the Todd, every Saturday night for a blast from the past here on 88.7 The Diamond. You don't often hear a show on public radio featuring 80s and 90s music, but we play more than the 50 songs you'll hear on that classic hit station doing an 80s, 90s weekend. We dig up obscure songs and tunes that were hits back in the day but aren't heard on radio anymore. Well, that isn't until we play them. It's not just about the songs either. It's about the memories and stories that go with them. So tune into a blast from the past every Saturday night at 10 right here on 88.7 WICR.
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0: And you are listening to WICR here on 88.7. We've had a small programming error, and we are about now to start an encore broadcast of Hoosier History Live. It'll be followed by Faculty Artists. We'll be running about an hour behind for the next 2 hours. My apologies for for that, but here is the encore presentation of Hoosier History Live. It'll be followed by Faculty Artist Series concert.
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2: Good afternoon, and welcome to Hoosier History Live. I'm your host, Nelson Price, and I have a question for all of you listeners who enjoy hiking. In our Indiana State Parks, have you ever hiked up to, then climbed into one of the fire towers? Well, my studio guests today are a father and daughter who have been on a quest to climb up to every fire tower that's open to climb. So they're the ideal duo to share insights about the historic fire towers, which were used as lookout towers, particularly during the 1930s into the 1950s, to prevent wildfires in our state parks. There's much social history connected to the fire towers. For example, I'm told that in the 1920s and 30s, in some isolated areas, the fire towers had the only telephones available, so residents would seek permission to climb them if they had an urgent need to make a phone call. I'm joined in studio by the dad and daughter team. They are Chris Tailman, who lives in Granger in the South Bend area, and Chris has been a previous Hoosier History Live guest on shows about the Hoosier Slide, which was the largest Indiana dune. Also with us is his daughter, Kate Newman, who lives in Indianapolis in the historic Old North Side neighborhood. Kate's a volunteer for Indiana Landmarks. It's a pleasure to say welcome to Hoosier History Live, Chris and Kate.
3: Well, thank you, Nelson. It's always a pleasure to be on the air here with you, as a connoisseur of all things Hoosier here at the WICR studios. So it's just great to be with you.
2: Yeah,
3: today.
2: Well, terrific to have both of you on the show. To elaborate, Chris is the Chief Development Officer of the Hospice Foundation, which supports the Center for Hospice Care. He serves on the board of the Studebaker National Museum Foundation. Kate Newman is a project manager at Indiana University Health. At their life care clinic, she focuses on infectious disease prevention initiatives. My two guests' fire tower climbing adventure apparently began in the summer of 2024 at Tippecanoe River State Park near Winnemac in northwestern Indiana, although Chris had previously climbed up a fire tower in northeastern part of the state. Several of the historic fire towers can't be climbed anymore. I'll have my guests explain about this as we do a radio road trip and explore all aspects of our fire tower history, including details about the first one to be built in Indiana and the tallest, as well as the one with the best view. Also, during today's show, we'll have a trivia mystery with a prize to a listener who gets on the air with the correct answer. Later during the show, listeners will have the opportunity to call in and ask questions of my guests and me. So, Chris and Kate, let's start with a brief overview of the fire towers. We'll get into the deep history in just a bit, but first, to give listeners a lay of the land, how many historic fire towers exist?
3: At this point, there are 12 that can be climbed, and I'll defer to Kate. Kate, you've done a little more research on this.
4: Yeah, so standing, like you said, 12 that can be accessed. Two of them are still standing as well, so that makes 14, but they're on private land, so you cannot access them, and they also have been considered not safe to climb. And then there are 4 standing towers, so that puts us at 18 in the Crane Naval Depot.
2: Which can't be climbed?
4: Yes, those can't be climbed either. Yeah.
2: And can you, excellent there, Kate. And Chris, can you explain why some fire towers were and remain on private property?
3: Well, it was all about vantage points. So if we look at fire towers as really being a part of the infrastructure system, public safety infrastructure, if we want to call it that, back in the early part of the 20th century, there were vantage points over some parts of state land. very close and adjacent to state land, where the folks that were kind of citing the ideal spots to put the towers said, this would be better. Let's put a lease deal together with the people that own the property. So the state signed leases, built the towers, and then when the towers became obsolete, that land reverted back to the original owners.
2: And when we're talking about these numbers, are we talking about Indiana State Parks and forests, or is it just the state parks?
4: State parks and forests. And something that I was that's interesting about where they decided to build them, Indiana was one of the last states to do elevation mapping. So at the time, this wasn't completed in the 1930s. So they were kind of guessing where they should put the towers. And then the one in Morgan Monroe, when it was built, there were no trees at the time. So that one didn't have the best view because the trees have grown up since then. So it didn't seem useful from our perspective, but at the time it was because there were no trees.
2: Well, this era of fire tower usage, like I said in the intro, apparently peak era was 1930s through the 50s, and apparently technology had come into play by the 1970s. They just were phased out.
3: That's right. It just no longer feasible. Civil Air Patrol had volunteers that were patrolling the skies at that point in time, and obviously radio technology and other things just made them just not as practical.
2: Well, let's hear about your motivation. How and why did you decide to embark on this fire tower climbing adventure?
3: Well, maybe just a little side note on the history. I thought back to one of my first camping trips in the late 1960s with my family was in Tippecanoe River State Park. And I think that I recall seeing the fire tower, and I don't think anybody could climb it back in that era. But fast forward to 2024, when Kate's mom and I met her to hike in Tippecanoe River State Park, and lo and behold, there was the fire tower.
4: Yeah, it kind of happened by accident because I had kind of invited them to go hiking with me on a whim. I believe it was a Saturday. We were exploring the park and saw the fire tower, and Dad got excited about climbing up all of them. So then, you know, I said, sure, let's do it.
3: It just kind of hit me at that point. And, well, this would be something fun to do. Let's find the fire tower.
2: Are you guys experienced climbers and hikers and associated with that? How arduous is this?
4: Well, I hike. I try to go out in the state parks at least once a month. So maybe I'm not an amateur, but I'm not, you know, that great by any means. But it's, for me personally, it's not too bad. You know, you take your time. It's not like you want to run up them.
3: Well, no, right. And there's certainly a differential from northern Indiana to southern Indiana, the topography that makes hiking a little more challenging. But, you know, we enjoy that aspect. Arduous on the climbing? Well, I think that's the perspective of someone in 30-something versus 60-something here on the other side of the studio. But, you know, if you're in decent physical shape and you're not afraid of heights, that's a big part of it.
2: Yeah, well, I mentioned in the intro that your quest is to climb all the available fire towers. So what's the current status of your plan?
4: Together we're at 11 out of 12.
3: Yes.
4: So just the one left in Obachi.
3: Which I climbed in 2021 when we were out in that part of the state without Kate. And so so we'll be doing that together. And that's a relatively newer recondition, not newer, but a recondition. Out of the ones that have been reconditioned in Indiana, that one is in very good shape.
2: Yeah, and so some of these fire towers have ladders and some have steps.
3: Well, they were built originally. Some might have been built and there were conversion kits to put steps in. Virtually, I believe, Kate. Now, there's ladder-like things going into the cab, into the top sometimes, so very much steeper. But most are, I think, all
4: they're all stairs now, but when some of them were originally built, they did do ladders to save money, and then it was determined that was too unsafe, especially for people who are going up and down at night.
2: Yeah, definitely. Well, what kind of condition are the fire towers in? I'm sure it varies.
3: It certainly does. So it ranges from, I think, outstanding condition. So, Kate, I'll let you talk about some of the others that maybe aren't as good in shape.
4: Oh, well, I was gonna mention McCormick's Creek is in great condition because the Friends of McCormick's Creek raised money and restored it. So that one was really nice. It had a little plaza or pavilion area around it. It was landscaped nice. I think, if I'm remembering right, there was one, we think it was the Lincoln Tower. That one was a little more dicey. Instead of railings going up, there was some kind of, like, I don't know if it was chicken wire, but some kind of makeshift wiring as a barrier that was pretty flimsy.
2: And some of them have graffiti in them.
4: Yeah.
3: Yes.
4: Yeah.
3: There's certainly varying degrees of condition and maintenance on these. I think I recall, was it Hickory Ridge that had the tag? I think it's in the National Forest.
4: Oh, yeah.
3: And it had a tag, and it was indicated yellow, I think, on one of the areas. It kind of made me pause. But that was just at the very beginning. It was a little wobbly stairs, but then we got beyond that.
2: Yeah. All right. Well, more details to come about your climbs. As I understand it, the two of you once climbed 6 towers in one day, so I'm going to ask about that. But first, let's circle back to the deepest history. Apparently, the need for these lookout towers became apparent nationally by devastating wildfires in 1910.
3: Yes, mm-hmm. Yes. Known as the Great Fire of 1910. It also has the term known as the Big Blow Up or the Big Burn. It ravaged parts of Idaho, Montana, and Washington in the western U.S., but it went on for 2 days and burned about 3 million acres, making it the largest fire recorded in U.S. history, and 87 people died as a result of these fires. It really brought national attention to the forefront, especially, I think, in an era in Indiana when we were trying to reforest many parts mm-hmm. of the state that had been decimated.
2: Right. We're going to talk about that.
3: And so I think the idea is, well, we want to do this the right way. We certainly don't want to put Indiana farmers at risk. We don't want to put, you know, cities at risk. So what type of safety measures do we need to take?
2: So focusing on Indiana, you gave me a note. The first fire towers in the state forest were built during the early 1900s.
3: Correct. And some of that's undocumented. They're saying that there was a wooden tower, and I think I've seen sketches of it, mm-hmm. that was constructed around 1903. But we know, fast forward, that there was actually a wooden tower built at Clark State Forest in 1926.
2: That's in southern Henryville.
3: Yes, Henryville
2: way down
3: area.
2: Near the Ohio River.
3: Yes, correct. Mm-hmm. And, of course, when we stop and think about it, if you're fighting fires, is it good to have a wooden tower? Probably not.
4: Yeah, so that one was torn down, and they rebuilt it with steel.
3: In 28.
2: And then there was a state agency, what now we call the Department of Natural Resources, that oversaw these fire towers.
3: The Indiana Department of Conservation was established in 1919, so yes, it's known as the DNR today.
2: All right, well, we'll explore more history in a bit, but again, I want to shift back to your personal adventure for some insights and what you've gleaned from hiking and climbing. So, which fire tower, in your opinion, has the best view?
4: I remember really enjoying what's called the Skyline Tower, which is in the Jackson, Washington State Forest near, I think the closest town is Brownstown,
3: correct.
4: Indiana.
2: Oh, uh-huh.
4: Yeah. I actually like that whole area. There's, I've been to the Starve Hollow State Recreation Area before, and it was very mm-hmm. beautiful. So that one was my favorite.
3: Yeah, I like that one. But, you know, Hickory Ridge really got my attention, being in the National Forest. And it just, that's at 110 feet high. It's the second tallest tower. I thought the vantage points looking over some of the southern Indiana hills, and it seemed like it was in a clearing. So it was really truly picked to be on a high spot. I enjoyed the Hickory
2: Ridge.
3: And
2: picking up on the tallest there, so that second tallest, you said at 110 feet.
3: Yes.
2: The tallest, again, you might have alluded to this, but could you explain
3: again? Yeah, it's 120 feet. Near Lincoln City, it's Lincoln State Park, which is, I think there's a little national display, and that's where Abraham Lincoln's mother, Nancy Hanks Lincoln, is buried not far
2: right.
3: from there.
2: Yes, I've been
3: so
2: to that.
3: So for people mm-hmm. who are in other parts of Indiana history, you can see some of that. So go ahead, Kate.
4: Oh, yeah. I was going to mention that it wasn't typical for them to build towers that tall. So there are only a few dozen built that tall nationally. And the tallest one in the country stands at 176 feet in Louisiana, and it's still in service.
2: Oh, well, thank you very much in Louisiana. All right. Well, you mentioned a couple times Hickory Ridge. That's in the Hoosier National Forest, and apparently as big as the Hoosier National Forest is, you told me in a note, Chris, that's the only remaining fire tower in it?
3: There one time were eight, if mm-hmm. if I remember correctly, and it's remote. You know, Kate, you can talk a little bit about it. I think it's about as far back as we went into the woods about any of the towers.
4: Yeah, you have to drive on a lot of gravel roads to get close to it. And you could park farther out and, you know, make more of a hike of it, but you can park pretty close to it, too.
3: So I think these are the people that they're serious about hiking. You talk about avid hikers, Nelson. Serious about hiking. People actually with backpacks going out into the woods, I think, for the night near the parking mm-hmm. area there. Mm-hmm. Hickory Ridge, interestingly enough, was one of the remote ones to attract employees to work in the tower. They actually had built a home for the employees who staffed the tower back in the day?
2: Well, I assume many of the towers were built by the CCC, the Civilian Conservation Corps. We've done shows about the history of our state parks, and they did so much of the landscaping and the building of the shelters and stuff. So is that right?
4: Yes.
3: Right.
4: Mm-hmm.
2: Yeah, and so with the other seven towers in the Hoosier National Forest, they were torn down?
4: I believe they're no longer standing. Four of them, the bases are still there, but they're not full towers.
3: Yep.
2: Right. So, no need to climb.
3: Yeah, that's right. So I think in 1953, there were eight towers in the Hoosier National Forest. And you're right, Nelson, Hickory Ridge was built in 1936 by the CCC.
2: Mm-hmm. Well, coming up more ahead on our show, spotlighting fire towers in Indiana State Parks. Apparently, my two guests actually climbed up to six of them in one day. So I'm going to be asking for details about that from our father-daughter duo, Chris Tillman from Granger in northern Indiana and Kate Newman from Indianapolis. They've been on a quest to hike up to and then climb into all the remaining fire towers that are open for this. We'll also be sharing more history, including how these fire towers, essentially lookout towers, were staffed during their peak era of usage. Again, that was from the 1930s to the 1950s. I'll be asking about that. And also, I'm going to be posing our history mystery with a prize to a listener who gets on the air with the correct answer. So much more ahead coming up.
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2: We're back. If you're just joining us, it's Hoosier History Live. I'm your host, Nelson Price. On today's show, our focus is on the fire towers in Indiana State Parks. I'm joined in studio by two guests who have been on a quest to climb up to all of them that are open and safe. My guests are Chris Tillman, who lives in northern Indiana, the South Bend area, and he's chief development officer for the Hospice Foundation, which supports the Center for Hospice Care. Also with us is Chris's daughter, Kate Newman of Indianapolis. She lives in the Old North Side and is project manager at Indiana University Health. They're sharing history insights about the fire towers, which had been phased out by the 1970s as lookout towers because of technology advances. They're also sharing insights derived from their climbs into our state parks and forests. Before hearing more from Chris and Kate, though, I'm going to post today's trivia mystery. Today, a listener who calls in and gets on the air with the correct answer to the question I'm about to pose will receive a prize pack. It will include two tickets to a Decoding Downtown walking tour about history and architecture, courtesy of Indiana Landmarks, and a pack of note cards, greeting cards, with historic Indiana images. Phone number to call if you think you know the answer to the question I'm about to pose is 317-788-3314. I'll repeat that after I pose the question. Here it is. At one Indiana State Park, the enticements include a toboggan run, considered to be one of the tallest and fastest in the country. In the 1930s, the Civilian Conservation Corps, the CCC, did much of the landscaping and built many of the structures at this state park, including the initial toboggan run. Since then, the toboggan has been rebuilt and currently has a run of a quarter mile and a vertical drop of 90 feet. The Indiana State Park is located in a far corner of Indiana. So a lot of clues there. Question is, what is the Indiana State Park I just described? Phone number to call if you think you know is 317-788-3314. Have a hint for you. This state park is named in honor of a Native American chief. All right, back to my guests, Chris and Kate. I'd like to hear more details about your personal climb up to fire towers. Apparently, at one point, you climbed up to six towers in one single day. So how is that possible?
3: Well, I'm going to defer to Kate because, you know, she really organized, I think, that day and organized. Yeah. It takes some navigation and some planning.
2: Are these towers, they must be located fairly close?
4: I think we drove about an hour each time. But, yeah, I mapped it out and I just told him where to go. So They're, I need to visualize it. So these, a lot of these towers were in the southeastern corner of the state, and we did kind of a loop. So do you remember which one we started with?
3: I believe we started at McCormick's Creek that day.
4: Yes, started at McCormick's Creek, made our way over to Morgan Monroe.
3: Brown County.
4: Yep, but then we did Brown County. And I do want to mention that that one, we couldn't actually get up into the...
3: at that point. We went to the very top, but could not get in the cab.
4: Yeah. There was still equipment in it.
3: Yes.
4: Which was cool, but it was also...
3: Yeah, well, we had a nice conversation, we had a great conversation with the people there. We were trying to get in, and we weren't shy about approaching rangers and other people if we couldn't get in the towers. We kind of just made a point of trying to do that.
2: Well, it's all very impressive, and I think you told me that you rewarded yourself by going to a historic Hoosier dining spot.
3: We did.
4: Yes.
3: Kate knew about it, so you can tell a little bit about that.
2: Yeah, well, tell. So. It's been the folk. It's been mentioned on previous Hoosier History Live shows.
4: Yes, the ice cream parlor and restaurant in Columbus, Indiana.
2: It's Zaharikos.
4: Yes,
2: yes. It's Greek-owned. It's no longer in the family, but yes. It's historic ice cream.
4: Yes, delicious place. And massive portions.
2: Yes. And then I guess on other, I've been there. And on other shows, some of my favorite historic sites, treat yourself to tours of the lavish French Lick and West Baden.
3: We did. So the August 24 was the 6-in-1 day, and I just want to make one quick mention that we had to actually go get a key at one of the offices to unlock a lock that had the access to the fire tower.
2: So how did you even know to do that?
3: Well, I just think some of us are wired that, you know, there's not any barrier that's not too high. So I decided I was going to seek out a ranger and see if we couldn't get the key to get in, because, darn it, we were doing 6 in a day.
2: But how did you know it was locked before you went up there?
3: When we went up, it was locked.
2: Went all the way down.
3: Was it the lock at the base? But it was a locked situation. And we went back, and you know what? I was pleasantly surprised that they were very accommodating and said, sure, just bring the key back.
2: Kind
3: of refreshing to have that. But that was part of that. Then fast forward, I know we want to get to the part two, was the French Lick West Baden stay in August of 2024.
2: Yeah, well, they've been the focus.
3: I'm sorry. That was May 2025.
2: They've been the focus of Hoosier History Live shows. Listen, we have trigger callers patiently waiting on all three lines, all of our lines. So let's go to Heidi. Heidi, you are on the air now. Do you think you know the state park that I described?
5: Yes, I believe it's Pokagon State Park.
2: Yes, congratulations, Heidi. You won the trivia. How'd you know that?
5: I've been there, actually. Been on the toboggan run. It's a lot of fun.
2: 90 feet drop? That's brave.
5: Oh, yes, brave. Even the kids did it, so...
2: Uh-huh. Well, congratulations, Heidi. You've won our prize pack. So stay on the line, and our terrific production engineer, Binks, will get your contact info, Heidi, and we'll send
5: Thanks so much. Love your show.
2: Oh, thank you. We'll send the prize to you. I'm going to elaborate. As she said, it's Pokagon State Park. That's in far northeastern Indiana, Steuben County, north of Angola, next to Lake James. Much of the landscaping and many of the buildings at the park, including the dining hall and the middle barn, were done by the CCC in the 1930s. The CCC also did build the initial toboggan run, and that ever since has been one of the big attractions at Pokagon State Park. The current toboggan run is regarded as one of the tallest and fastest in the entire United States. The top recorded speed is 42 miles an hour. The state park is named for Chief Pokagon. He was a Potawatomi Indian leader. Pokagon State Park consists of about 1,200 acres. All right, back to my guests now, Chris and Kate. One other thing, we've been talking about the climb up and whether that's arduous. The descent coming down, is that scary at all? Or you worry about falling when you're...
4: For me, when you're at the first few flights going down where they're more narrow, it's a little scary. But I got used to it pretty quickly.
2: Uh-huh. We were talking before we went on the air. I guess you have climbed the fire tower, Chris, at Ubachi.
3: Correct.
2: And I believe Ubachi, since I mentioned Native American connection with Pokagon, Ubachi is the Native American word for Wabash.
3: Correct.
2: Okay, thanks very much. Thank you.
3: Just outside of Bluffton, Indiana.
2: Yeah, northeast. And, Kate, you had an insight about this, because I was wondering, apparently... this Ubachi fire tower is about the only one in northeastern Indiana.
4: Yes. So they didn't build too many fire towers in northern Indiana just because the land is more flat up there, so there wasn't as big of a need. In southern Indiana, you know, it's more hilly,
2: right.
4: So it might be harder to spot a fire if it's down in a valley. Mm-hmm.
3: I think part of the topography, as you mentioned, Kate, and then in addition to that, maybe a little more agricultural than park-like, as mm-hmm. large areas of Indiana were being reforested with the development of Morgan Monroe, Brown County State Park, and mm-hmm. some of the other areas, and the hilly topography made it more of a necessity to build mm-hmm. more towers.
4: There was one fire tower in the Indiana Dunes State Park.
2: Oh, interesting.
4: Yes.
2: Which I assume is gone.
4: Yes, it's not there anymore.
2: All right. Well, back to the deep history. Do you have any sense during this peak era, 1930s to 50s, how they were staffed? We talked about the state agency, what we now call Indiana DNR, that oversaw them. But was someone, a ranger, somebody in there 24/7 or just daylight hours? Or?
3: Well, I believe it wasn't 24/7. It was probably more based upon the weather conditions at the time, mm-hmm. you know, looking, trying to monitor how dry things were, what the susceptibility would be for a potential fire or flare-up of some type. So they were probably very much in tuned, as well as they could have been in whatever era, for the weather conditions. And that probably dictated how much time they spent up in the tower.
2: And I think you told me volunteers in the community were trained to help out.
3: Well, it was really, as I might have mentioned just a little bit earlier in the show, part of a very tight network of infrastructure for fire mm-hmm. prevention and fire safety that extended beyond just employees of either the National Park Service or the Indiana State Parks or Department of Natural Resources, to the point they did have volunteers. Volunteers, if there was a fire, if smoke was detected, they deployed volunteers who were trained, and they would come in from the community. And I believe in one presentation that we heard, there was a small red sheds that had enough equipment for 10 volunteer firefighters, including canteens of water.
2: Really? Well, very good. So let's do a deep dive into some intriguing social history connected to the fire towers. So you gave me a note, this is fascinating to me, indicating that in the initial years, I'm assuming 1920s and 30s, in some remote areas, the fire tower had the only available telephone. So local residents would ask if they could climb the tower in case they had an urgent need to make a phone call.
3: Yes. So if you look at, once again, this network of safety, public safety, fire safety infrastructure, I believe communications and wiring was prioritized for those areas. And of course, when we think about communications, and it's in this day, it's hard to fathom that in the 1920s and 30s, phones were not a given in many
2: right.
3: large stretches of rural Indiana, and these were located in rural areas, so it was not uncommon, on certain emergency occasions that there's where the closest phone is, so we better get over there.
2: I assume the ranger or whoever would say yes,
3: I would hope.
2: Yes. It was urgent. How did you find that out?
3: I believe in some of the research we were doing, there was some discussion of that in a presentation I actually found online, and it dealt with the Forest Fire Lookout Association, the FFLA, the Association.
2: Oh, we'll talk about that a little bit later. Any other social history either you want to share?
4: I suppose in the 1950s, the first two towers to get FM radio installed were McCormick's Creek and the Morgan Monroe Towers.
3: Interesting.
4: And then I think they later installed the radios in the other towers, even though in the 60s they were kind of phasing them out a little mm-hmm. more. So it was interesting that they invested that money in.
2: The mention of McCormick's Creek reminds me, I meant to mention early in the show, our state park system was founded in 1916 with mm-hmm. the 100th anniversary. McCormick's Creek was our first state park, mm-hmm. Richard Lieber being the founder of the state park
3: yes.
2: system. We were celebrating 100 years as a state, and that was like the big gift to Indiana, our state parks and stuff.
4: Yeah, I think Richard Lieber was at the dedication of the Willow Valley Tower, which is in Martin State Forest,
3: when it opened. Which is mm-hmm. one of the last towers I think we climbed, isn't it, Martin? I think that was when we wrapped up the last trip.
4: Yeah, yes. And the one we were in, stayed in French Lake, yeah.
3: Yes, and that's fairly remote. Martin State Forest, I recall it being fairly remote. In fact, I think so many trees have grown on the tower there that you don't see it apparently from the road. You really have to do a little hunting to find the tower.
2: You had to do that? Okay. Well, apparently, during and after construction, these fire towers attracted a lot of public attention in the areas.
3: It did.
2: Yeah. People wanted to climb them.
4: Yes, in 1978, in the Outdoor Indiana magazine, they are more advertised as a feature in the park, as a activity or a recreational activity, rather than a useful structure.
3: Yes, and
2: really, they're funny. I think
3: it is. And then in the early years, Nelson, though, I did find something. I think it was in Outdoor Indiana, an older version of an older dated publication, that when they first built them, they did, of course, draw a lot of attention. They were huge in the landscape. Before, the trees weren't that tall, and as they were reforesting parts of Indiana and the parks, and they did allow people to climb, and some people were issued certificates.
2: Yeah, I was going to ask you about that. People who would do the climb would get a certificate.
3: Yeah, so you know, they were a big deal. Certificates were a big deal back then, too,
2: I guess.
3: They're
2: not giving them out now.
3: No, otherwise,
2: you guys wouldn't have.
3: We'd have to print our own, I guess.
2: Right. In fact, that I was wanting to ask you, have you noticed many fellow Hoosier climbers? This is a very popular thing to do now.
4: We saw a few people when we were out. I know there are other people who also have gone on, you know, trips to climb all of them as well. But yeah, they weren't very busy.
3: No, I wouldn't say. I think out of all that we've climbed so far, I think we had to wait to get in the tower. And we were trying not to, like, I don't think it's good to have crowded stairways on these towers.
2: So we
3: waited in a couple different. I think we were Ferdinand. We waited for a couple people to finish climbing and then come back down. And there was the family at the near
4: Skyline
3: Tower, Jackson State Forest too. So not a lot of congestion around the towers. No.
2: Right. You've never gotten any flack or anything from doing this?
4: No, not at all.
2: And no injuries? I guess I need to ask that.
3: You're just very deliberate and careful going up the stairs, and I use the same philosophy coming down the stairs.
2: So. Yeah. Right. Don't rush. Okay.
3: Right.
2: Well, in terms of the heyday of using the fire towers after they were built, and we've explained volunteers in the community were used and trained to help fight fires. Eventually, there was the Civil Air Patrol.
3: Yes.
2: And I don't know much at all about that. Can you explain?
3: Well, yeah. So I believe it's 1972 when they first began using the Civil Air Patrol, which kind of coincides with kind of the phasing out of the towers being utilized practically for this. But you know, coming back to, you know, they had very sophisticated equipment in the towers as much as they could. They were trying to be very precise when they would see smoke on the horizon. How do we pinpoint exactly where that is? Because remember, this is remote areas. So how do we get people out there? How do we get equipment and whatever we need out there? And so Civil Air Patrol, and I believe to this day, Civil Air Patrol still is helpful in that regard in trying to pinpoint, you know, different flare-up spots, other things that happen. We don't read much or hear much about that.
2: No, I didn't know anything.
3: There is an Indiana Civil Air Patrol, and there's a Civil Air Patrol network throughout the entire nation.
2: Uh-huh. All right. Anything else you want to add about that, the volunteers or anything? We kind of covered it.
3: I think we have covered it.
2: All right. I want to mention, because we've several times I'm going to be asking about conservation, but you've referred several times, Chris, to the clear-cutting of land in Indiana, because in the 1800s, the mindset was for the land to be useful, it had to be farmland. Mm-hmm. So trees were just clear-cut across the state. It wasn't until I was an adult that I learned. I thought Brown County was original virgin forest. It was all replanted, reseeded, again, by the CCC.
4: I didn't know that either. So the first time I learned that was when we went to the Morgan Monroe State Forest, and there's
2: said there's a display?
4: Yeah, with a picture, and I couldn't believe that there were no trees at the time.
3: Mm-hmm. It's an amazing, I think it's a relatively new visitor center at Morgan Monroe. Mm-hmm. And in fact, that was the place where we went to get the key. That was the one that was locked up at Morgan Monroe. Uh-huh. And so we spent about 20 minutes or so just going through the visitor center, maybe a little bit more, with these historic photos, other historic artifacts from when it was reforested, and really a much more in-depth description than we can get on this show today. But it's I think we all just assume, as you did, that these forests were around for hundreds of years. Not so.
2: No, friends of mine in Brown County said really the clear cutting, it became an environmental disaster. There were soil erosion problems, and the dense forest of today, again, was created.
3: Okay, to the point that I believe the tower in Brown County, the name is Weed Patch.
2: Mm-hmm. It is.
3: Weed Patch.
2: They have names?
4: Yeah.
3: Some of them do, yes. Yeah.
2: Is it labeled?
3: Well, I think that's more a historical name because it was like a weed patch when they built the tower, mm-hmm. right?
4: Yeah. Yeah. The name. Well, I learned about the names. I should shout out the person who made the Indiana Fires Towers.com website. Mm-hmm. I know his first name is Mark. I don't remember his last name. I apologize. But this is how I got a lot of my information. And he had the nicknames for them on there.
3: Huh. But they were generally known as that, I think. Yeah, so he's been a little bit of a historian researcher on that as well. So we should give Mark credit for the some of the work done. But back to the reforestation. Weed Patch, I think there was a devastating tornado that came through Brown County, I mean, at some point in time, too.
4: Recently?
3: I think back in the earlier eras, and that contributed to the Weed Patch because of the way the topography looked was just no more than a weed patch.
2: Well, your mention of tornadoes, it makes me think these fire towers would be sort of sitting ducks.
3: Well, it's kind of interesting you mention that and reading about them and the structure, and I think maybe later we may talk about some of the companies that built them, but you know, once again, going back from the wood to the steel, well, there were windmill manufacturers that jumped into the marketplace and made these steel towers that structurally have held up very well. Mm-hmm. And, of course, they've been maintained, and the ones that you know, priority to maintain those, but very much so, and maybe because of the open air, that there's not a lot of blockage, wind can pass through them pretty easily.
2: Ah, very interesting. Okay, yeah, I think we'll get to the makers of these fire towers. Listeners, our phone lines are open, so it's your opportunity to call in and ask questions or share comments and insights with my guests and me. Our spotlight today is on fire towers in the Indiana State Parks and Forests. They were built as lookout towers about 19, I guess, remain or so, with 12 available for climbing. I'm joined in studio by a Hoosier father and daughter who have been on a quest to hike up to and then climb into all of those 12. Chris Tillman of Granger in the South Bend area and

0: they've mentioned some of the Indiana fire towers have graffiti, while others apparently have been refurbished. Anyway, the phone number to call and join us on the air with questions and comments is 317-788-3314. That's 317-788-3314. So more ahead coming up.
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0: We're back. 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On today's show, I'm joined by two adventure seekers in hiking and climbing. Chris Tillman and Kate Newman are a father and daughter duo who have nearly completed a quest to hike up to and climb into all the available fire towers in Indiana State Parks. We've been sharing the history and evolution of our fire towers, as well as details from their hiking and climbing visits. Chris and Kate, I asked them the best views. One of them, I think Chris identified the Hickory Ridge Tower in the Hoosier National Forest. And I forget, could you remind me, Kate, what did you say?
4: My favorite one was the Skyline Tower in Jackson, Washington.
0: Yes. Thank you. And listeners, you are invited to call in with questions and comments at 317-788-3314. So let's now look at some conservation aspects. We were getting into this. You gave me a note, Chris, indicating they were an example of a tool in early years of land conservation in Indiana.
5: Absolutely. So when we think in terms of it, and it gets back to, well, it was one tool of many. Of course, we get into the specifics of how to reclaim the land.
0: Right.
5: But this was how to make sure that reclamation stayed intact. So obviously we talked about the devastation in the early 20th century of some huge fires. And of course we can get dry conditions in part of Indiana as in many other parts of the country. So of course the best thing is to be able to prevent a fire from spreading. And these towers served in that capacity. And I don't think they really tried to, the folks who were putting these together, put the right type of investment, have the right type of equipment, have the right kind of, we've talked about a volunteer network and other networks to be certain that they were doing all they could do to prevent, you know, the devastation and losing, you know, having scorched land and trying to give these new forests a chance to thrive.
0: Mm-hmm. All right. Well, with preservation, there apparently is an association that focuses on preserving these lookout fire towers themselves?
5: There is. And it is the Forest Fire Lookout Association, the FFLA. Mm-hmm. And we do have a local Indiana and Midwestern president who I believe may reside in the Bloomington area, I think, but in nearby, not far from us. And their meetings, they're very focused, I think, on trying to conserve and make sure that that these towers stay on. And I believe there's still a number of folks who worked in the towers that still share stories about some of the times that they were in the towers and working them. And so
0: really?
5: Forth. Yes.
0: Uh-huh.
5: Yes.
0: Are they serving any purpose now? I guess listeners are probably wondering.
4: I feel like I remember reading that one is still used sometimes, but I need to...
5: Well,
4: I'll get back to you on which one it might be.
5: Okay, so I'll expand on. We did notice on some of the towers there is equipment, whether it's cell phone equipment, cellular tower equipment. Some of the towers I think maybe utilize Brown County in particular, as we might have mentioned briefly earlier. We could not get into the very top at this point in time, but one of the rangers told us that was antiquated equipment.

0: equipment that might be coming out. So the cab, the upper deck area would be opened for observation. But that being said, there were probably three or four I've seen antennas attached to the very top. So still being utilized for some type of infrastructure usage.
1: And we talked about the different conditions in them. One thing I forgot to ask at that point, are there furnishings in there at all? Do some of them have furniture or what?
0: No.
1: No chairs?
0: No. I think you could maybe see what might have been the structure that for devices. One, we won't get too deep into the details, was called an Osborne Fire Finder. And basically this was like a map that could help triangulate the landscape. So you saw smoke in the horizon. Exactly where is that? You know, all that kind of navigational type stuff on longitude, latitude. So they did have sophisticated equipment up there for the time.
1: But someone in them for hours would be standing.
0: Well, no, I think in the era they certainly were made for comfort purposes. But I think what's left in them today is not too much of a sign. But obviously, yes, they did.
1: Yeah, did you know from the displays there were maybe chairs or something?
2: Yeah, for people at the time, I'm sure, yeah, there were chairs and stuff up there. But
1: no mini fridge or anything like that you wanted to bring.
0: Yeah, I don't think it was lounge-like, which is probably why people were never going to be up there
1: forever.
0: Much more than like 12-hour shifts or whatever the case may be, or up and down. So I got to believe that those staff people were in good physical condition.
1: Yeah, exactly. All right. Well, I think you would like to share, Chris, a little about a windmill company that made fire towers.
0: Yes, there was a company, a number of windmill companies. We have some local in Indiana, I know.
1: Yeah.
0: But there was a company based out of Chicago, I believe, and it was the Air Motor Company, I believe, and they kind of dabbled in fire towers in the early 20th century. I believe the owner, Laverne Noyes, a pretty innovative industrialist who later benefited many Indiana colleges as well with his generosity, but they did build specific structures of this more durable metal framework that kind of came in kits almost, I believe, and could be put together. And there's varying stories out there about the efforts to put these towers together in remote parts of Indiana on hilltops, which is probably not the most
1: thank you for describing that, reminding us of that, because just getting all the materials and stuff.
0: Up on a hill, up on a ridge, and all the rest. But yes, Air Motor was kind of the pioneer in its era of fire tower construction. But it was, interestingly enough, by the 1920s, they had pretty much stuck with the windmill business. So they were a big windmill manufacturer that said, hey, we think there's some commonality here. And they may have been involved in some of the conversion kits on the stairs as well.
1: Well, with windmills, I do want to insert about our Indiana windmill maker. That's in Kendallville in northeastern Indiana, a major windmill maker. And there's a windmill museum in Kendallville with outdoor displays and indoor. Have you been to it, Kate?
2: No, it sounds interesting.
1: It just came up a few weeks ago on Hoosier History Live. I've been to this Kendallville. It's kind of their show place there. But it sounds like they didn't make any of these Indiana fire. They were making just maybe windmills alone.
0: Interesting.
1: Not fire towers.
0: Yes, well, the other interesting about the manufacturer that did get into the fire tower business for a while, they are still in business, no longer in Chicago, but in Texas. So they are still building windmills to this day.
1: Well, I assume they were building fire towers. I guess most states would have gone like Indiana did and realized we got to have lookout towers.
0: Absolutely.
2: I think at the peak in the country, there are 8,000 towers up.
1: And you mentioned earlier the tallest one is in Louisiana.
2: Yes.
1: State.
0: I think it's 176 feet tall.
2: Yeah, that's all the details I know.
1: I wonder why they needed it that tall.
0: It's in Alexandria, Louisiana. And I believe it's still being utilized, and I don't know if it's for recreation or other uses.
2: Yeah, I realize that's what I was thinking of. I was thinking of that one still being utilized, not any in Indiana.
1: Yeah, well, your mention of the word recreation brings me back to what you said earlier, Kate, that recreation was at one point that was identified as like the primary usage of these.
2: Yeah, so when they started being decommissioned as official fire towers, the Outdoor Indiana, which is it published by the Department
1: DNR,
2: of National?
1: Yeah.
2: Published by the DNR. They labeled them as a recreational activity for people visiting the state parks to climb up.
1: Yeah.
0: I think they're even promoted, and this is getting back in the last few years, like a tower climb thing. There was almost like, not quite not so much the certification process that we talked about in the early eras of the towers, but I think they did have some type of a thing to encourage people to climb. I think it was 10 of the towers in one season or something like that.
1: Well, is it something you would encourage other people to do?
2: Yes.
1: Because
2: we should support our state park system.
1: Oh, that's nice to hear. Yeah. Mm-hmm. Right. And, well, again, sounds like you don't have to. I think both of you are very fit looking, but you don't have to be into, as long as you're not scared of heights.
0: And in touch with whatever height phobias you might have. I heard an interesting anecdote from someone talking about the towers that they're with a gentleman. It might have been I can't remember which tower. He got up to the top and was totally terrified. I think you want to make sure you're just fine going up, and if you're not fine, please don't go up.
2: On a windy day, there will be a little bit of sway. I do remember I went up Hickory Ridge in college.
1: You had already done this.
2: Just the one. I was 22. I wasn't thinking about the history or anything. It was just a cool thing to do. And I do remember it was swaying a lot. This was the fall. And my friend and I got to the top, and we didn't even stand up. We just kind of peeked out. We were on our hands and knees and peeked out over the window.
1: It's kind of scary.
2: And we were like, we did it.
0: And so I think to that end, I guess watch weather conditions, because I think every day we've been out, it's been really nice weather.
2: Yeah.
0: So we've tried to pinpoint, and I think we kind of pulled the plug on a date in the fall of last year when we decided it was just the conditions weren't right.
1: All right. Well, we're getting close to the end here. Anything either of you like to add? We have some time. Or any misconceptions?
2: I think the only thing I wanted to add was, to shout out the Friends of McCormick State Park and the Friends of Ubachi State Park, who repaired and refurbished their towers. And then some of the towers were conserved with ARRA money, which was the American Recovery and Reinvestment Act of 2009.
0: That's interesting to know. And I would say back to the Ubachi folks that helped with that tower, that was the first tower I climbed solo in 2021, and that really kind of gave me the impetus to think, I can do this. You know, I mean, I'm not the youngest guy in the world anymore, so it's like, can I do one of these towers? And I did. And
1: did you have someone with you at the base or something?
0: Well, yes, my wonderful and lovely wife, Tracy, was with me, and she actually did scale part of the tower and decided maybe that wasn't the activity that was suitable
1: but
0: for her interest.
1: Yeah, I would just think for safety, it's best to have like a spotter, in other words.
0: It was a solo climb. As once again, Kate mentioned, Ubachi's been refurbished. It's in wonderful condition, and I didn't feel the least bit intimidated by the condition of the tower.
1: And I'm not sure I made a note, and I'm not sure I followed it, to place the fire towers when we referred to them. The Tippecanoe River one is in northwestern Indiana. I was telling you before we went on the show, I hear Tippecanoe, and I think Tippecanoe County and Lafayette.
0: Yes.
1: Battle of Tippecanoe and all that.
0: Right. It's south of that, close to Winnemac, Indiana.
1: Mm-hmm.
0: So Winnemac is a little bit west of Rochester, if that helps anybody.
1: Right, it does me. All right, anything else? This has been really a delightful show, and you've done a fabulous job digging into all the history here with these things.
2: Yeah, I think I'll say also a thank you to Tina Ligman, who watched her presentation on YouTube to learn.
1: She's with...
0: With the Forest Fire Lookout Association. I believe, is an Indiana resident, the one we referenced her, the FFLA. Mm-hmm. And she worked in towers.
1: So that's where a lot of your history and
0: some of it came from. But yeah, exactly. So she does make presentations. She made a presentation in March 2025 in Bloomington, I believe. Mm-hmm. So if people want to get into an hour's worth or more presentation, I think she's out there working in the state to talk more about these and try to promote awareness and conservation.
1: Mm-hmm. Yeah. And other thoughts are occurring to me, I guess, to clarify. There are obviously some Indiana state parks that never would have had a fire tower like Fort, being an Indianapolis guy.
0: Right.
1: Fort Harrison State Park never would have had.
0: No.
1: It was a military base when I was growing up. Yeah.
0: Exactly. Mm-hmm. No, they were not a given. I think very strategically planned, or maybe with Indiana's topographical challenges in the 1930s, somewhat strategically planned early in the era. But you know, very much focused, as I said, on the public safety infrastructure and keeping the forest from burning down.
1: Mm-hmm. Okay, well, thanks so much. Alas, we are out of time. Two terrific guests today, Chris Tillman and Kate Newman. Great insights from you on this intriguing history topic, and best wishes on your continuing adventure.
0: Thank you very much, Nelson. Maybe we'll extend out of Indiana. We'll just have to see, but thanks so much.
1: All right.
2: Yeah, thank you, and I encourage everyone to hit the trails.
1: Or at least support our state parks.
2: Or pay the entrance fee.
1: Yeah. Thanks for sharing part of your day with us today. Let's make some Hoosier history.
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Welcome to the Faculty Artists Series at the University of Indianapolis. These weekly broadcasts were recorded in live performance at the Ruth Lilly Performance Hall of the Crystal DeHaan Fine Arts Center. I'm your host, Michael Toulouse.

This evening we feature an eclectic program of the Central European Masters, as well as music of North and South America. Let's begin with music of Georg Philipp Telemann. He is concerto in D major for flute, violin, harpsichord, and viola da gamba. Telemann's lively concerto was published in 1730 as part of the important collection of Paris quartets. In this performance from the Christel de Haan Fine Arts Center, we hear the acclaimed period instrument ensemble Voltaire, Barbara Kalauer, baroque flute, Christopher Verrett, violin, Elizabeth MacDonald, viola da gamba, and Thomas Gerber, harpsichord.

Music of Georg Philipp Telemann, played by Ensemble Voltaire. Telemann's Concerto in D Major, catalog number 43, from the collection of Paris Quartets. We've heard Ensemble Voltaire performing on period instruments in the warm acoustics of the Ruth Lilly Performance Hall, Barbara Kalauer, Baroque flute, Christopher Verrett, violin, Elizabeth MacDonald, viola da gamba, and UIndy's Thomas Gerber, harpsichord, from Ensemble Voltaire's impressive CD release on the Catalpa label, devoted to Telemann's quartets and trios. Let's turn to music of Brazilian composer Heitor Villa-Lobos, performed by guitarist Zoran Krajicnik. We'll hear a bit of Krajicnik's recent guest recital here at the University of Indianapolis, part of his first American tour. Zoran Krajicnik playing the first and third of Villa-Lobos' five preludes.

Music of Heitor Villa-Lobos, the first and third preludes for solo guitar played by guest artist Zoran Krajicnik. Mr. Krajicnik has toured widely in Europe with recitals in Germany, France,

meeting many of the important musicians of the day. This sonata from 1765 is one of the best examples of the 9-year-old Mozart's prodigious gifts. All right, and this is take two. Music of Heitor Villa-Lobos, the first and third preludes for solo guitar, played by guest artist Zoran Krajnik. Mr. Krajnik has toured widely in Europe with recitals in Germany, France, Italy, Russia, and the Czech Republic. He currently serves as professor of guitar at the Music Academy in Novi Sad, Republic of Serbia. Let's go traveling with you indie violinist Ariana Kim. We caught up with Dr. Kim on tour as she teamed with her frequent recital partner Yeva Yokubavichute in West St. Paul, Minnesota. We'll hear Dr. Kim and Ms. Yokubavichute in a very early work of Mozart, the Sonata in G Major, Kerschel 27. Mozart traveled in Europe a great deal in the mid-1760s, playing both public and private concerts and meeting many of the important musicians of the day. This sonata from 1765 is one of the best examples of the 9-year-old Mozart's prodigious gifts.

Music of Mozart from 1765, the Sonata in G Major for Violin and Piano, Kerschel No. 27. We've heard a live performance by violinist Ariana Kim and pianist Yeva Yokubavichute from the Augustana Lutheran Church in West St. Paul, Minnesota. In addition to her teaching at the University of Indianapolis, Ariana Kim is a busy collaborator worldwide with solo and chamber performances on four continents. A native Lithuanian, pianist Yeva Yokubavichute is a frequent participant at the Marlboro, Ravinia, and Bard music festivals. Our thanks to Minnesota Public Radio for the use of this recorded performance. Let's return to our own Ruth Lilly Performance Hall now with music of Leonard Bernstein, his Touches for solo piano. Touches was commissioned by the Van Cliburn International Piano Competition for the sixth quadrennial event in 1981. In his preface to the score, Bernstein described different feels of the fingers, hands, and arms. Deep, light, percussive, gliding, floating, prolonged, caressing, vignettes of discrete emotion, gestures of love, especially between composer and performer, performer and the listener. In this live performance of Touches, we will hear pianist Jacqueline Chan.

pianist Jacqueline Chan in music of Leonard Bernstein, his Touches from 1980. Always in demand as teacher and clinician, UND pianist Jacqueline Chan hails from Hong Kong, but has called the U.S. home for many years. In addition to her university teaching, she also serves as associate director of the Community Music Center. Continuing with American music now, we have UIndy's own John Berners, Headlong Boogie from the Zoot Suite. Headlong Boogie is dedicated to Dr. Berners' father, who first showed him boogie-woogie basses on the piano. Berners also pays tribute to the great Chicago boogie player of the 1920s and 30s, Jimmy Yancey, whose musical signature is quoted just before the ending. Pianist Richard Ratliff plays John Berners' Headlong Boogie.

John Berner's Headlong Boogie, performed by Richard Ratliff. John Berner's music is frequently performed in this country and abroad, with recent premieres at the Franco-European Symposium in France and the Hindemith Foundation in Blonay, Switzerland. Let's conclude this Faculty Artist Series broadcast with music of George Gershwin, the classic But Not For Me, from the 1930 musical Girl Crazy. We'll hear tenor saxophonist Harry Miedema with guest Joe Deal on bass.

But Not For Me by George and Ira Gershwin. Classic jazz from Harry Miedema, tenor saxophone, and Joe Deal, bass. Harry Miedema is director of jazz studies at the University of Indianapolis. He was recently honored with election to the Indianapolis Jazz Hall of Fame. Bassist Joe Deal is heard frequently at the premier jazz venues in the area, often with the Joe Deal Jazz Trio. 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I'm your host, Michael Toulouse, from Classical Music Indy.

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0: How about something exciting? Or just beautiful? Then join me Sundays at noon for From the Vault on WICR, where you'll get the chance to discover hidden gems of wonderful music from the 20th century on as we go on a musical treasure hunt on Sundays at noon, only here on WICR, The Diamond.
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0: Well, you've tried selling that extra car, tried giving it away, maybe even tried to fix it yourself, and you're still stuck with it. 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
1: 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We're here every Sunday at 5 p.m. Eastern, playing the songs of the Great American Songbook and paying tribute to the artists that have contributed to this great body of work. 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

0: Hi, I'm Jason Wyom. Join me and my partner in crime, the Todd, every Saturday night for a blast from the past here on 88.7 The Diamond. You don't often hear a show on public radio featuring 80s and 90s music, but we play more than the 50 songs you'll hear on that classic hit station doing an 80s 90s weekend. We dig up obscure songs and tunes that were hits back in the day but aren't heard on radio anymore. Well, that is until we play them. It's not just about the songs either, it's about the memories and stories that go with them. So tune into a blast from the past every Saturday night at 10 right here on 88.7 WICR.
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